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2: This is Ron Gatlin of the Gethsemane Baptist Church of Greenville, South Carolina, and we welcome you to our program tonight. Please take your Bible and turn tonight to Matthew chapter 10. Matthew chapter 10. Last night we began to look at Andrew, one of the 12 disciples. I call him the forgotten disciple because often he's overshadowed by the others, by Peter, his older brother, James and John as well. Now look with me, please, at Matthew chapter 10, and you'll find a list of the 12 disciples. There are four such lists in the Bible. You'll find one also in Mark chapter 3, Luke chapter 6, Acts chapter 1. There is no list in the Gospel of John. But this is the first list we find in Matthew chapter 10. Notice verse 1. When he had called unto him his 12 disciples, he gave them power against unclean spirits to cast them out and to heal all manner of sickness and all manner of disease. Now the names of the 12 apostles are these. The first, Simon, who is called Peter, and Andrew his brother, James the son of Zebedee and John his brother, Philip and Bartholomew, Thomas and Matthew the publican, James the son of Alphaeus, and Lebbaeus, whose surname was Thaddeus, Simon the Canaanite, and Judas Iscariot, who also betrayed him. These 12 Jesus sent forth and commanded them, saying, Go not into the way of the Gentiles, and into any city of the Samaritans enter ye not, but go rather to the lost sheep of the house of Israel. Let's pause and pray right before the message of the evening. Dear Father, we thank you for your written word. Thank you for the scriptures. Lord, we know that the scriptures are the voice of God. We know that when the Bible speaks, God speaks. So tonight we pray that you would help us as we examine these verses, as we look at Andrew, as we examine the life and ministry of Andrew. I pray that you might challenge us, Father, regarding the ministry that we can have among others. Help me tonight as I preach, help me to honor your word, and help me to lift up the Son of God. In Christ's name we pray. Amen. Last night we began to look at Andrew. Andrew is one of the disciples that we don't know a lot about. And last night we began the broadcast by talking about the fact that every church has a small nucleus of people who do most of the work. They are the backbone of the ministry. In our small church, Gethsemane Baptist Church, we have many folks who do things behind the scenes. They are unseen, they are unknown, and in many cases they are unappreciated by others. But they labor not for money or praise or recognition or attention, but they labor for the Lord. They are basically forgotten by many. And I call Andrew the forgotten disciple because oftentimes he's in the background. He did not seek the limelight. He did not seek recognition. He didn't seek attention. And yet he didn't seem to resent those who labored in the limelight, such as his brother Simon Peter. He was overshadowed by some of the others, including his brother, and then also James and John, the sons of thunder, the sons of Zebedee. Last night, we began to talk about the style that Andrew had. He saw the value of a single soul. And almost every time you see him in Scripture, he's bringing people to Christ. John chapter 1, he brings his brother to Christ. John chapter 6, the feeding of the 5,000, he brings the boy with his loaves and fishes to Christ. Then in John chapter 12, some Greeks say, "Sir, we would see Jesus." And so Andrew brings them to Christ. Now, Peter's style was quite different from Andrew's style. He was greatly gifted. He preached to great multitudes of people, for example, on the day of Pentecost in Acts 2. But not Andrew. He went after individuals. Now, there's a place for both. But quite honestly tonight, most of us are more like Andrew than we are Peter. Peter was greatly gifted. And most of you will never stand behind a pulpit and preach. You're more like an Andrew. Most of us are like Andrew. Ordinary folks. But keep in mind, many people come to Christ not because of a sermon, but because of the influence of an individual. And my friend, you can have that influence. In fact, I believe that the most effective means for reaching people for Christ is simply one at a time. Last night, we looked at the style of Andrew. We looked at the faith of Andrew, simple faith. Faith is simply depending and standing on the reality of God's word. And Andrew had that simple faith. He brought those 5 loaves and 2 fishes to Christ to feed the crowd. Somehow, some way, he thought that Christ could do it, and Christ did, of course. Now tonight, we're going to look at the legacy of Andrew. Now think about this man. He never wrote an epistle. His brother did. His brother Simon Peter wrote 1 Peter and 2 Peter. John did. John wrote the Gospel of John by his name. He wrote the 3 epistles. He wrote the book of Revelation. Even Matthew the publican wrote one of the Gospels. But Andrew never wrote an epistle. He never performed a miracle that we know of. He never preached to the multitudes. And I think you'll agree that Andrew was not a great leader like his brother. I don't believe he would feel comfortable in the limelight. He's only mentioned one time in the book of Acts. And the book of Acts gives you a history of the early church, how it got started and how it grew and how it was structured. And so Andrew was not greatly gifted. But he did what he could do. He faithfully pointed people to Christ. My friend, tonight, you can do that. I can do that. Any Christian can do that. We can point people to Christ. We can give out tracts. We can witness. We can use the Scriptures. We can point people to the Lord Jesus as the one and only way to heaven. Anybody can do that. Anybody can follow the example of Andrew. He faithfully pointed people to Jesus Christ. Let me share with you an illustration. You may have never heard of Ed Kimball. That may be a name that you don't know. But I'm sure you've heard of D.L. Moody. Well, had it not been for Ed Kimball, you probably would have never heard of D.L. Moody. Ed Kimball was a man like Andrew. Kimball was timid. He was shy. He was reserved. He was soft-spoken. He was a Sunday school teacher. In fact, he was D.L. Moody's Sunday school teacher. One afternoon, back in the 1800s, he went to the shoe store where young D.L. Moody worked. Moody was only 19 years of age. And he walked up and down the sidewalk, reluctant to go in. Finally, he walked in and he shared the gospel with young Moody. Moody got saved. That day, Moody trusted Christ. As many of you know, he became a great evangelist. He traveled all over the world. He preached to thousands of people. many thousands of converts. Among them were C.T. Studd and J. Wilbur Chapman. But all of that started with one man, Ed Kimball, who did what he could do. One time, Moody heard somebody say, "It remains to be seen what God can do through one man who is totally and completely submitted to God." When Moody heard those words, he said, "By the grace of God, I'll be that man." And I believe that he was. God used him in a great way to shake people in this country and also in Europe for Christ. He led many thousands to the Lord. In spite of his lack of education, he had an eighth grade education. But he was greatly gifted. But then again, you would have never heard of Moody had it not been for Ed Kimball. All of it started with one man, Ed Kimball, who simply did what he could. Andrew is a picture of all of those who labor quietly in humble places for the Lord, many times unknown, unseen, and sadly unappreciated. Let me read to you what happened to Andrew later on in life. You'll not find this in Scripture. You'll find this in church history. Whatever role he played in early church history, he remained behind the scenes. Tradition says he took the gospel north. Eusebius, the ancient church historian, says Andrew went as far as Scythia. That's why Andrew is the patron saint of Russia. He's also the patron saint of Scotland. He was ultimately crucified in Achaia, which is in southern Greece near Athens. One account says he led the wife of a provincial Roman governor to Christ. That infuriated her husband. He demanded that his wife recant her devotion to Jesus Christ, and she refused. So the governor had Andrew crucified. By the governor's orders, those who crucified him lashed him to his cross instead of nailing him in order to prolong his sufferings. Tradition says it was an X-shaped cross. By most accounts, he hung on the cross for 2 days, exhorting passers-by to turn to Christ for salvation. After a lifetime of ministry in the shadow of his more famous brother and in the service of his Lord, he met a similar fate as theirs, remaining faithful and still endeavoring to bring people to Christ right to the end of his life. That was his legacy. Andrew's legacy is the example he left to show us that oftentimes in the ministry, it is the small things that count. Thank God for the Andrews at Gethsemane Baptist Church. Thank God for the Andrews in your church. Those people who labor behind the scenes, we have many of them. They labor unseen, unheard, and many times, sadly, unappreciated. Something to remember tonight, Andrew, the forgotten disciple. His style was different than his brother's, but he was greatly used by God. May God bless you. This is Pastor Ron Gatlin, and this has been The Voice of Gethsemane.
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that he gave his only begotten Son, that whosoever believeth in him should not perish, but have everlasting life. For God sent not his Son into the world to condemn the world,

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1: How do you do? Gamblers thrive on the lure of making a big killing, hitting the jackpot and seeing their dreams come true, like the man in this story. He bet on the horses. But horses had nothing to do with the riches he inherited the day his heart and mind and life were unshackled.

0: Mama! Terrible news!
1: What?
0: The Tsar is calling up men for the army.
1: That is terrible news! But surely they won't call you, not with three children, one of them a newborn.
0: Do you think the Tsar cares about us?
1: What will happen to your grain business? It's just starting to prosper.
0: Who knows? My brothers will be called too. And then there will be no one left to run it.
1: There must be something we can do.
0: Oh, if I were unfit for duty, they would reject me.
1: But you're not.
0: I'm going to starve myself.
1: I don't want you to die, Papa!
0: Don't worry. I'll just lose enough that they won't want me.
2: 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Never give up on them. That's the motto at Pacific Garden Mission. 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So we keep the doors open day and night, welcoming those on the edge of despair. And thanks to financial gifts from caring friends, the mission offers a safe place to sleep, fresh clothing and nourishing meals, even medical and dental care in the mission clinic, and all without charge. Most of all, we offer each guest a chance to start fresh, with a counselor who guides us each day. He never gives up on them either. Every transformed life is a victory that makes the light in the old lighthouse shine brighter. And that light goes out to the world through these true testimonies. And now for broadcast around the earth, here's program number 2969 in the series Unshackled, the program that makes you face yourself and think.
1: He's gone, children. I knew it was a bad idea starving himself like that. I knew he'd get sick, but he went so fast. What are we going to do now? Oh, poor little Max, only 10 months old. Never to know your papa.
2: The man in our story was that 10-month-old baby, born in Russia in 1909. His mother decided to take him and his older brother and sister to the United States, where her parents had immigrated. And this is the story of how they survived. It's the true story of Max Forman from the classic files of Unshackled.
3: My mother settled in Philadelphia near her parents, who took care of me till I entered school. They were strict Orthodox Jews. Mother opened a small milk store and struggled desperately to make ends meet. Life was very hard for her, but never so hard as to break her pride. I remember well the December afternoon when there came a knock at the door. A well-meaning woman brought us a food basket from the Jewish Center, which Mama refused.
1: Thank you very much, but since we have no hunger here, I suggest you take the basket of groceries and give it to someone else. If you look further, I'm sure you will find a family that is really in need.
3: We were very deprived, and that basket of food would have made a big difference to us. So the hunger remained and the poverty. As soon as we three children were old enough, we found jobs and enrolled in night school. My brother married, and so did my sister. I enrolled in vocational school and became a coppersmith, working in the Philadelphia Naval Shipyard. When the U.S. entered the war after Pearl Harbor, my job exempted me from the draft. So I was able to support my wife, Evelyn, and a daughter who came along later. Things went well until the war ended and rumors of a layoff came.
4: Layoffs? In the shipyard?
3: Yeah.
4: Oh, what'll happen to us? You can't go back to working in restaurants. We couldn't live on that.
3: No, but if I could be a steam fitter, well, we might do all right.
4: A steam fitter? Is it possible?
3: If I join a union.
4: Oh, how much would that cost?
3: $300.
4: That's a lot of money.
3: Yeah, but it's an investment, Evelyn.
4: Yeah, well, such an investment could send us to the poorhouse. That and your horses.
3: The horses don't amount to much.
4: Yeah, they certainly don't. They're worthless. But if you'd stop buying those racing papers and stay away from the book,

0: Is this all there is, Evelyn? Day after day, doing the same work, making ends meet. No real hope of anything better ever happening to us.
1: Well, it's always been that way for most people.
0: Yeah, but I watched my mother's health go downhill. She had nothing to look forward to. And neither do we. I mean, life is truly empty.
2: I made arrangements to ride to and from work with one of my fellow workers. The man who owned the car seemed to always bring the conversation around to religion. I managed to miss much of it by sitting in the back seat and studying the racing sheets. So the other passenger got it all.
3: Frank, have you ever thought about what you'll be doing a year from now? Or 2 years? Or five?
4: I don't think about it that much.
3: How about you, Max?
0: How about what?
3: What will you be doing 5 years from now?
0: I don't know. The same thing I'm doing right now. Trying to pick a winner in the fourth at Arlington.
3: Shouldn't there be something better than that?
0: Yeah, getting the winner.
3: And you think that would add up to the abundant life?
0: What abundant life?
3: The abundant life that Jesus says he came to give.
0: Oh.
4: You know, Tony, when you talk about Jesus, it sounds like you're talking about somebody you actually know. I don't get it.
3: Jesus is somebody I know, personally. That's why I'm enjoying the life and that more abundantly. Well, here's your place, Frank. We'll talk more about it tomorrow, huh?
4: Why would tomorrow be any different?
2: Driving on to my place, Tony would angle his conversation directly to me, and I'd fold up my racing form and listen.
3: I'm building a house in the country, Max, doing all the work myself.
2: Sounds like a big job.
3: Oh, it would be without the Lord's help. But I know that I can do all things through Christ, which strengtheneth me.
2: Yeah, well, it's still a big challenge, building a house.
3: Except the Lord build the house, they labor in vain that build it.
2: Tony, why do I have the feeling that you just quoted more scripture?
3: From your own Bible, Psalm 127.
2: Oh.
3: Have you done much reading in the Bible, Max? I mean, the Old Testament, of course.
2: A little, but I don't know it as well as I should.
3: Have you ever read some of the things that Isaiah wrote about Messiah?
2: I can't say that I have.
3: Listen to this, then. Thus saith the Lord, the Redeemer of Israel and his Holy One, to him whom man despiseth, to him whom the nation abhorreth, to a servant of rulers, kings shall see and arise, princes also shall worship because of the Lord that is faithful, and the Holy One of Israel, and he shall choose thee. That's Isaiah chapter 49, verse 7, and it's talking about the Messiah.
2: And you can recite it by heart?
3: Well, that one I can. And some more. Max, have you ever considered seriously the possibility that the Messiah is Jesus?
2: No, I haven't.
3: The prophet Isaiah wrote about 700 years before Jesus was born. But listen to what he wrote. It's a perfect description of the man who went to the cross. He is despised and rejected of men, a man of sorrows and acquainted with grief. And we hid, as it were, our faces from him. He was despised, and we esteemed him not. Surely he hath borne our griefs and carried our sorrows. Yet we did esteem him stricken, smitten of God, and afflicted. But he was wounded for our transgressions. He was bruised for our iniquities. The chastisement of our peace was upon him, and with his stripes we are healed. Well, what do you think of Isaiah's description?
2: Isaiah? I didn't see his name on my racing form. What race is he running in? I wasn't trying to be disrespectful or even funny. I was, well, just embarrassed by how little I knew of the Bible and didn't want to admit my ignorance. So I tried to pass the whole thing off as some kind of joke. But I knew better. Well, sometime later, I was transferred to another job, which ended my ride-sharing arrangement with Tony. Nearly 3 years passed, and our daughter neared her teen years.
1: What are we going to do about it, Max?
2: I don't know, Evelyn. I just wanted to know more about our religion.
1: But it would cost to join the temple.
2: And we don't even have a car to take her there.
1: Well, my parents are willing to help us get a car if your pride doesn't stand in the way.
2: I'd love to have a car.
1: So would I. So I'll tell them okay.

0: 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This year, we moved into the new building at 1458 South Canal Street in Chicago. And we're thankful to God for this new facility that increases our ability to minister to the homeless. 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
2: After Evelyn's parents helped us buy a new car, we had to put some miles on it before it could be serviced. So we and our daughter were on a Sunday afternoon drive in the country when I suddenly recognized Tony's name on a mailbox. Hey, that's Tony's place.
3: Way out here in the country?
2: Yeah. I mean, that's his name on a mailbox. He built the house himself. Started it with the basement and then did all the work himself.
3: I remember you telling me about it.
2: It took him 10 years, but look what he's got.
3: Oh, so much land around it.
2: Hey, let's turn around at the next driveway and go back and see if he's home.
3: Well, someone was sitting outside on the porch.
4: Out here, we got company.
2: Hey, we're not company, Tony. We just happened to be driving by, and I noticed your name in a mailbox. I told my wife we ought to stop and see the beautiful house you built all by yourself.
4: Not all by myself, Max. I had the Lord's help.
2: This is my wife, Evelyn.
4: And this must be your daughter. Young lady, why don't you go round back and play with my gang? They're all back there.
2: You must be Tony's wife, Edith. This is my wife, Evelyn.
5: I'm so glad to know you both, and you should know that your coming here is a direct answer to prayer.
3: I don't think I understand.
5: Well, Tony and I have been praying for you and Max for nearly 3 years, and one of the things we prayed was that you might stop in to see us. So we've been expecting you.
3: I see, I think.
5: Come on, Tony. Help me get some refreshments for these people.
3: Oh, don't go to any trouble.
5: Oh, it's no trouble. Come on, Tony. You can help.
4: I'll be right back.
3: Max, what in the world is she talking about?
2: What do you mean?
3: Well, this business of praying for us? Why, she's never even seen us before. I mean, you pray for the sick and for the dead in a synagogue or church, I suppose. Why is she praying for us?
2: I don't know.
3: What kind of a place did you bring me to?
2: We stayed most of the afternoon, and our friends kept steering the conversation towards spiritual things. I kept turning it in the opposite direction, but when we were ready to leave, Tony suggested that we have prayer together. Evelyn and I never prayed at home, so we were surprised as they closed their eyes and began praying.
4: Now, Lord, we commit our friends into thy hands for safekeeping as they travel. May their way be open and safe. Bring them to their home without hindrance or trouble, and bring them back to this place again where they're always welcome. We pray in the name of our lovely Lord Jesus, and for his sake, amen.
3: Well, that was certainly strange, but I'll admit it was nice of them to be so concerned about us.
2: Yeah, and want us to come back again.
3: I think they really mean it, too. But we'll probably never will go back.
2: I suppose not, but did you notice the way they pray?
3: You mean saying it out loud as they go along?
2: Yeah, that's right. I mean, no prayer book or anything. They just sort of close their eyes and start talking to God. Very strange. The following week, we took another drive to put miles on a car and had no intention whatever of seeing our friends. We did stop for refreshments, though, at a dairy cottage. And the young man who waited on us was David, Edith and Tony's son.
6: Good to see you folks again. Have you been over to the house to see Mom and Dad?
2: No, we hadn't really planned to.
6: You should. They're expecting company today. I could tell by the way Mom was cooking special dishes. I know it's bad for business here, but you better not order much, or you won't do justice to Mom's cooking.
2: Well, yeah, but I told you, David, we don't plan to stop there at all.
6: Okay, but think about it. They'd be glad to see you.
2: Sometime later, as we passed the house, I had a sudden and powerful impulse to turn in at the driveway. And when we got out of the car and started up the walk, they greeted us warmly.
7: They're here, Edith. And just about on time, too.
5: Wonderful. Come on in, folks. I baked a cake and there's ice cream. Come in and see for yourselves.
3: We stopped in at the dairy cottage down the road and saw David. He said you were expecting company, so we don't want to stay if someone's coming.
5: Well, of course we were expecting company. You.
3: Well, how is that possible? We had no intention of coming here today.
5: Maybe not, but we've been praying for you all week. And one of the things we prayed was that you'd stop in again today.
2: Well, we had a long and interesting conversation. Again, it turned to things spiritual, but this time, I didn't try to change the subject. They reviewed the life of Abraham, which brought back memories of Old Testament stories that I had heard in my youth.
4: You know, in the New Testament, Paul the Apostle speaks of Abraham. Paul writes that Abraham was called to go into a place that he would receive for an inheritance, and he obeyed God's call and went, not knowing where he went.
2: Yeah, I know he obeyed God.
4: God entrusted Abraham with the immense responsibility of being the father of a great nation, Israel, so that through him, all the nations of the earth might be blessed. Do you know what that means?
2: Well, I suppose it means that the knowledge of the one true God would be carried by the Hebrew people.
4: Well, that's part of it, Max. But it also points to the coming of Messiah, not only to Israel, but to all nations. Here, read Isaiah chapter 49, verse 6.
2: And he said, "It is a light thing that thou shouldest be my servant to raise up the tribes of Jacob, and to restore the preserved of Israel. I will also give thee for a light to the Gentiles, that thou mayest be my salvation unto the end of the earth."
5: Messiah is Jesus.
3: That is a very strange idea to us.
5: I know. But Jesus himself was absolutely certain. He said, "I and my Father are one." He said, "He that hath seen me hath seen the Father." God was in Christ, reconciling the world unto himself.
4: John writes, "In the beginning was the Word, and the Word was with God, and the Word was God. The same was in the beginning with God. All things were made by him, and without him was not anything made that was made."
5: And later he wrote, "He came unto his own, and his own received him not. But as many as received him, to them gave he power to become the sons of God, even to them that believe on his name."
2: Sons of God?
4: Isn't that an amazing promise?
2: Yeah, Tony, it is.
4: And those first disciples, including John, who wrote those words from God, were all Hebrews. So was Simon Peter, who stared at Jesus one day in sudden realization and said, "Thou art the Christ, the Son of the living God."
2: Before we left, there was another time of prayer. This time, our friends knelt by their chairs. Not wanting to be different, Evelyn and I did the same. Tony and Edith prayed. first one and then the other. And again, we were instantly aware of the direct and personal way in which they spoke. Our hearts were stirred. I don't remember what they said, but I do remember the tears running down my face. Tears I couldn't stop at the realization of my sins.
4: God bless you, Max and Evelyn.
2: Tony, listen to me. I believe in Jesus Christ, and I accept him in my life. I need to know what to do about it now.
3: Me too. I believe in Jesus as the Messiah.
4: Praise God. Just tell him about it and put everything, especially yourself, in his hands.
2: Thank you.
5: We have a gift for you. A new family Bible.
3: Oh, it's beautiful.
4: Let's pray. Father God, thank you for Max and Evelyn, for their new birth into your kingdom. Guide them, Father. Open their minds to understand what you say in your word, Lord, and help them put their trust in you.
2: That afternoon, our lives were transformed. But we didn't fully understand what happened. And on the way home, we had some terrible moments of misgiving.
3: What in the world have we done, Max? We're Jews.
2: I know, Evelyn. I mean, how could we make a commitment to Christ? And yet, I did, and I feel good about it.
3: Actually, I do too, but did we do the right thing?
2: Well, my mind is telling me I'm crazy, but my heart tells me we did. I mean, doesn't it make your heart warm?
3: Yes. I never knew till now what people meant by heartwarming.
2: I'm going home and read the Old Testament to see if there's any contradiction. There wasn't. As I read prophecy after prophecy, I saw that Jesus was truly Yeshua HaMashiach. 2 weeks later, our daughter professed faith in Christ, and then in time, my wife's mother and father. At first, my father-in-law, Sam, refused to be in a room with us when we spoke of our faith in Christ, but he listened carefully from the next room, and before long, he too professed faith in Jesus as Messiah.
3: Dad has really softened since he came to Christ.
2: Ah, I know, and it's great.
3: Maybe he'll start going to that Hebrew church with us.
2: Oh, I hope so. We're all converted Jews there.
3: You know what Dad says?
2: What?
3: I'm a converted Jew, all right, but when it comes to eating ham, my stomach isn't converted yet.
4: Is that what he said?
2: Yeah. See what you started?
4: Not me, Max. It's the Lord. He saves people one heart after another.
2: Listen, I love reading the Bible now.
4: Instead of the racing forms?
2: Oh, yeah. Hey, what a waste of time and money that was.
4: You were trying to fill the big hole in your life that was meant for God alone.
2: And I got no interest in gambling now. I'm just sorry that I didn't listen to you sooner.
4: God's timing is perfect, Max. Hey, how's that new church?
2: Oh, great. It's a small congregation in Philadelphia, Hebrew Christians.
4: Completed Jews, just like the first Christians.
2: Yeah, I see so much of Jesus in the Old Testament now.
4: He's the living God, and he has guided your people down through the centuries.
2: Last week we talked about how there is neither Jew nor Greek, there is neither bond nor free, there is neither male nor female, for ye are all one in Christ Jesus.
4: He broke down the wall of separation.
2: It's a pity so many of my people have such hardness of heart about Christ.
4: They don't know the truth.
2: And they've suffered at the hands of so-called Christians.
4: That's why we just keep speaking God's word, and we let him work in their hearts.
2: Tony, I am so grateful that you didn't give up on me.
4: How could I? God never gives up on us, and he's the example we follow.
2: God saved me in 1956 and has given us the best years of our lives. Our daughter married a believer and they serve the Lord as teachers. My heart's desire is to have my dear Jewish people come to a saving knowledge of Yeshua HaMashiach as Lord and Savior.
0: And That's our desire too. For God sent not his Son into the world to condemn the world, but that the world through him might be saved. That salvation is for you, listening friend. Just tell God in your own words that you are a sinner who needs Christ, who died for your sins.
1: The address of Pacific Garden Mission is 1458 South Canal Street, Chicago, Illinois, 60607. That's Pacific Garden Mission, 1458 South Canal Street, Chicago, Illinois, 60607. The phone number, 312-492-9410. 312-492-9410.

In Psalm 63, David said, "My soul shall be satisfied as with marrow and fatness, and my mouth shall praise thee with joyful lips, when I remember thee upon my bed, and meditate on thee in the night watches." To help you focus your thoughts upon God at the close of this day, we bring you this devotional meditation, From Morning and Evening, by Charles Haddon Spurgeon, the great English preacher of the 19th century. This evening's text is found in 2 Thessalonians 2:16. Everlasting Consolation. Consolation. There is music in the word. Like David's harp, it charms away the evil spirit of melancholy. It was a distinguished honor to Barnabas to be called the son of consolation. Nay, it is one of the illustrious names of a greater than Barnabas, for the Lord Jesus is the consolation of Israel. Everlasting consolation. Here is the cream of all, for the eternity of comfort is the crown and glory of it. What is this everlasting consolation? It includes a sense of pardoned sin. A Christian man has received in his heart the witness of the Spirit that his iniquities are put away like a cloud, and his transgressions like a thick cloud. If sin be pardoned, is not that an everlasting consolation? Next, the Lord gives his people an abiding sense of acceptance in Christ. The Christian knows that God looks upon him as standing in union with Jesus. Union to the risen Lord is a consolation of the most abiding order. It is, in fact, everlasting. Let sickness prostrate us. Have we not seen hundreds of believers as happy in the weakness of disease as they would have been in the strength of hale and blooming health? Let death's arrows pierce us to the heart. Our comfort dies not. Or have not our ears full often heard the songs of saints, as they have rejoiced because the living love of God was shed abroad in their hearts in dying moments? Yes, a sense of acceptance in the Beloved is an everlasting consolation. Moreover, the Christian has a conviction of his security. God has promised to save those who trust in Christ. The Christian does trust in Christ, and he believes that God will be as good as his word and will save him. He feels that he is safe by virtue of his being bound up with the person and work of Jesus. This meditation was taken from Morning and Evening by C.H. Spurgeon. Please listen each evening at this same time for Morning and Evening.

0: proclaiming to the world that Jesus Christ is both Lord and Savior. 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
1: Thy word is a lamp unto my feet and a light unto my path. It's time now for Light for the Pathway with W.A. Thompson.

Once again, we greet you in the name of the Lord Jesus, and I pray that you are growing in the grace and in the knowledge of the Lord. The only way that you can do that is that faith cometh by hearing, and hearing by the Word. Receiving the meat of the Word, the milk of the Word, the water of the Word, the light of the Word, the instructions of the Word. That's what the Lord would have us to do if you're to grow. If you're to become more Christ-like, then you must be daily handling the Word of God, hiding God's Word in your heart, living for Jesus, looking unto Him, trusting in Him, reading your Scriptures, reading God's Word, making it yours, that you would hide it daily in your heart. There are many things that are racing to grab hold of our time, crowding out the Lord and making insignificant things to move to the forefront of our lives. At the end of the day, we look back and see what we have chased and what we have caught at the end of that chase. And it was just a bubble. It was beautiful, gave off a little light, moved along, something nice to chase. And that's all. When you got it, it was like a soap bubble that just evaporated. Now, if you will spend your time seeking the Lord at the end of a day or at the end of life, you will have more than you could ever know. That's what the Lord would have us to focus on. In the book of in the New Testament, we have the epistle to Philemon. And that's the book we'd like to just briefly comment on as we have our program today. Philemon, very little is known of him, and there is a controversy as far as to what he really was. There are certain things that are said that have made scholars to believe one thing, and others have come down on another side, that he was a runaway slave of Philemon. And it was something, there is an inference made, in which, meaning that there is no definite statement, but based upon putting things together, there is a conclusion that is made that he had run to Rome, according to around verse 18. He was one who loved the Lord and was faithful to the Lord. And the Apostle Paul is one who is helping him. And Paul is counseling this one to return, and he's at the same time counseling the one to whom is to return to be reminded of how much the one to whom Philemon is going to go owes Paul. And so as you look at the life of Philemon, you see the heartbeat of the Apostle Paul, you see the heartbeat of this man. And Paul's concern was not that a man should have his way, or that one should say, the goal in life is for me to be happy. No, the goal in life is that we shall do the right thing. This devout Christian was to return and to go back to where to the place from which he had run. Paul was very concerned about the greeting that he had, very friendly, warm. It was not a letter of rebuke, as some were and are. There is a clear testimony that is given by this man, Philemon. Paul is concerned about the matter of forgiveness, and that does exist with the Christian. There are going to be times when there is a need to ask for forgiveness, a time to admit that you and I have done wrong, and then to accept the forgiveness that the Lord has for us. And we are to obey God's word. We are to show kindness and compassion to others, and we are to show that we are indeed in the same family through faith in Christ Jesus the Lord. Lord, we ask for the blessings of the Lord again upon us today. Bless today's message. Bless thy people, we ask in Jesus' name and for his sake. Amen. In Genesis chapter 50 now, we're coming to the place where Jacob is to be buried. As you have seen how that Jacob made all of these preparations, and he knew that he too would follow in the path of his fathers, as we indicated on the previous program, that there are some people who don't want to talk of exiting this life, and they are afraid to talk of it.
Well, it's going to happen if the Lord tarries. And all of your positive thinking is not going to add one, it's not going to make you live. Now, you know, people can become discouraged and give up the will or the desire to live and can be affected by that. But you're not going to say, I'm going to will myself to have a long life. No, you got an appointment. Only the Lord knows where it is. We know that everyone has an appointment. It is appointed unto men but once to die, and after this the judgment. And Jacob has died. When he does die, in verse 1 of chapter 50, Joseph, his elder son from the union, from the marriage of Rachel and Jacob, Joseph falls on his father's face and he weeps after having greeted his father, after having heard his father say what he was going to say. He kisses his father, and those are painful times when one's loved one exits this life. I did hear, however, and have heard and have read on the news of people who have had a loved one to die, and these loved ones have died, and they've been glad that they've died. I was in the military with a man who did not have any love or respect for his own father. And he said that the greatest thing that his father, when his father died, it was the greatest thing that ever happened. There was a feather put in everybody's cap when his dad died. And I thought, that is a terrible thing to say. It's a terrible way to be. And perhaps I'm speaking to someone who will say, but you don't know the kind of cruelty that this man has brought. You know, I may not know, but the Lord God does, and he can give you grace to bear the pain and the shame that has been brought upon you. There are many men who will live as though they are never going to die. They live a slave, a very selfish life. Everything is to be focused on them and their pleasure, and they neglect their families. They are far from being what God expects a man to be, and they make themselves a god. Their hearts are hardened, but there is salvation that can change such a man. The hardest thing that I've had to deal with, however, is to have someone come to me and say, this is the kind of treatment that we're receiving at home from the man who is the father of my children and the husband that they have chosen. And I will say, well, we'll need to pray for this man to get saved. And they'll say something like, he does profess salvation. Not only is that the case, but he is an officer in a church. Now, those are times that my heart is heavy. And churches ought to have, at that time, the church discipline to deal with the ones that are like that. And the wives have said this more than once when they have called and talked, and nobody knows what he's like when he leaves the church. At church, he's very kind, very caring. In the car and at home, he's a totally different person. Now, when a person lives like that, what do you think they're doing for a child who's following in such a step? Watching such a one, that is the hypocrite, one who deliberately deceives others about the way he really is. I'm not talking about a person who recognizes that he's imperfect and fails. I'm not talking about the one who brutalizes his family. I'm talking about one who makes mistakes and sin in that sense. There are others who will be just, and they know they're rotten to the core, and they hide it from the police officer, they hide it from their pastor, they hide it from others. But the family knows. The family knows. God knows what you're like. If I'm talking to somebody that's like that, you treat everybody in the community nice. Everybody on the job, you treat them nice. When you go home, you are a big bully.
you are a big bully and you think that you are somebody. You strut around your house and you hold the family as hostages. You know something? You haven't conquered death. You're going to die, and someone will have to handle your body. You're going to face God in your spirit. You can't run from Him, and all the domination that you have will be right now, right now. And you'll have to answer to God. What will you say? And nobody sheds a tear. What a relief, they'll say. Here, Joseph weeps at the loss of his father. He grieves over him. That was the hardest thing in my life to ever have to do, was to preach my father's funeral. Such a great grief, such a great loss, and never knowing that pain could be so deep, that hurt could last so long, the loss of a loved one. Joseph grieves for his father, and he commands his servants, the physicians, to embalm his father, and the physicians embalmed Israel. And so the matter of preparing his body for the burial. The Egyptians were well known for this matter of embalming, and there was one type of embalming that would last for 40 days, another for 70. And the bodies that were embalmed are with us today. Those bodies have been preserved from going back to dust. And in fact, in the early 1900s, there were so many bodies that were being dug up that had been embalmed during this era that people were using those bodies for cordwood, burning them to keep warm during the time early 1900s. Not really understanding, not really caring that these were actual bodies preserved. Joseph has his father embalmed, prepared for the burial. And 40 days were fulfilled for him. During that time, there is ceremony. There are ceremonies taking place, grief and comfort for the family. It's not a very short matter. You see, the way the Jew would bury one is that if he dies in the morning, he's to be buried before sundown. But these are buried according, he is buried according to the Egyptian custom of embalming him and keeping his body there for 40 days, preparing his body, the preparation. And when the days of his mourning were past, Joseph spake unto the house of Pharaoh, saying, If now I have found grace in your eyes, speak, I pray you, in the ears of Pharaoh, saying, My father made me swear, saying, Lo, I die in my grave, which I have digged for me in the land of Canaan. Bury me there. That's where he wanted to be buried. Father, we ask for thy hand upon this message today, for Jesus' sake.

The Apostle Paul wrote in the book of Hebrews of the faith of those that went before us. 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

0: are you?
1: In the garden.
0: Taking a little rest.
1: I always rest with my arms up to my elbows in water in a zinc tub.
0: Belle, it's come.
1: What?
0: Fraser wrote. We're assigned.
1: John!
0: We go west.
1: Of course we go west. We're called west.
0: To the town of Tao.
1: That's Yunnan province.
0: Right in the middle of it. I knew he would.
1: I didn't know. It isn't Lisu yet, either. But at least he's got us off in the right direction.
0: Here, read what he says.
1: Continued language study. That sounds like Fraser. Guiding hand to the new young missionaries. He trusts you, John?
0: He calls us seasoned missionaries.
1: Well, he'd better admit it. You've been in China 2.5 years. I know the language.
0: We're learning the language. Well, this is it. What we've been waiting for. We're assigned a spot. Looks like I'll be doing some traveling on survey trips. Potential new fields. You'll stay there in Tal at the headquarters as a kind of hostess.
1: I never thought of being a hostess. It'll be something new.
0: West to Yunnan.
1: How do we go?
0: Most of the way by horseback. Then we climb. There'll be a mountain chair for you. For a way. Some of the way we'll walk. Belle, do you realize? At last, we're going west to Yunnan.
1: West to the Lisus.
2: When Isabel Miller sailed for China in 1928, she had two goals. Marriage to John Kuhn, fellow missionary with the China Inland Mission, and a ministry to the Lisu tribespeople, living in the isolated mountain villages of northwestern China. After a year of language study and adjustment, she and John were married. And Isabel went on dreaming of the day they both, would be assigned to Lisu land. For the time, the town of Tal in Yunnan province had to be close enough.
3: So eyes can be lifted up to mountain at every window, not so?
0: What do you think, Belle?
1: I can't believe we're going to live here.
3: In the town of Tal, we love mountain.
1: We do too, Pastor Lee. All this space after 2 rooms in Ching Chang.
3: 3 wings of rooms, first story, second story, all remain yours.
0: I like that little courtyard in between.
1: John, did you see the nightshade flowering trees in our courtyard?
0: Pastor Lee, we do appreciate this.
3: I have awareness.
1: This all reminds me of something, I don't know, out of a medieval monastery. John, let's name our place. Let's call it the Cloisters.
3: The Cloisters? Why so?
0: Cloisters means a place to think, to come away, be quiet, meditate, pray.
1: To be with God, Pastor Lee.
3: The Cloisters. Ah.
1: Supper's ready, John.
0: You look tired, Belle.
1: Please put your book up, John. You don't have to go on studying even at meals. I am tired.
0: I feel under pressure, Belle, all the time. There's so much to do. I've sat down, made out schedules, but I still feel as if I'm swamped.
1: I know. This house is like Grand Central Station for the whole Yunnan province. At least for all the missionaries in Yunnan. I never knew the language students would take up so much time just getting their meals.
0: Meals are nothing compared to drilling verbs into a non-verbal guy like Ernie.
1: Well, just put your book up for one meal. Have some, can you stand it? More rice? Let's talk about our trip west to Baosan.
0: I've been wanting to, Belle. I don't think you should go.
1: Of course I'll go.
0: The Jones couple can do this evangelistic campaigning without you.
1: They invited me.
0: It's a 10-day ride to Baosan. I don't think you should try it.
1: 10 days closer to the Lisu. Baosan is practically in Lisu land. The Jones invited me. They're counting on me.
0: They didn't know you were pregnant.
1: Don't be so protective, John. Next time you're in the marketplace, look around at all the pregnant women who have ridden down the mountain on mules that morning.
0: They haven't ridden 14 days.
1: I'm going to Baosan. They need me. You need me.
0: Belle, you are a very stubborn woman.
1: You're as bad. You've been talking about this since we got invited out to Baosan. I tell you, I'm going.
0: I don't want you to.
1: It's no fun living with an immovable object.
0: What?
1: But sometimes an immovable object meets an irresistible force. And then what happens? Do you know what happens then, John?
0: You all right, Belle? Your chair comfortable?
1: Just like I'm in my own living room. Isn't this beautiful? Look at that mountain over there.
0: Take your time, Ben. I'm going to ride ahead.
4: Stop me, Moses! Break out!
0: Look down there, Belle.
1: Where?
0: Left, past a big crag. Valley of Yongping. We'll sleep there tonight.
4: Yongping, eternal peace.
5: Yongping, eternal peace.
4: Eternal peace.

0: Let's go back to Yumping Inn, John. Tomorrow's an early start. This is discouraging.
1: I don't think anybody's going to listen to us.
0: The crowd isn't even going to look at us.
1: We tried.
0: I'd rather have a street meeting in the Chicago slums. I've met friendlier people on Skid Row.
1: It isn't us. There's just been no preparation. They're mostly Muslims, you see.
0: I suppose someday the mission will feel it ought to send somebody out to settle on this plain.
1: Someday, I suppose. It must be open for Christ. Someday.
0: What an awful assignment. Except it is lovely here. The Valley of Yumping has a kind of dramatic beauty, don't you think? All those mountains massed up against the moon.
1: No, it just makes me more thankful for our people in Tao.
0: Maybe Mr. Fraser will send good old Will out here.
1: If he weren't good old Will, he wouldn't get the Joyce assignments.
0: Maybe that's God's way. Maybe there have to be some good old Wills.
1: Well, here's our inn. We'll get a good night's sleep and get an early start. Hope the porters are ready.
0: Tomorrow, west, on to Baoshan. That much closer to the Lisus.
1: Belle, you're 6 months pregnant and you've got more energy than I have. Mountain travel, street meetings. I'm exhausted.
0: Poor John. Maybe you worry too much about me.
2: For a while in Baoshan, Belle was 10 days closer to the Lisu tribespeople. But eventually she and John were no longer needed for special help there. And so they traveled for 10 more days. Back again to settle down at the mission headquarters in Kuming.
3: Young Moose?
1: Miss Ling.
3: It is my pleasure to present Moose, Young Moose. You are father now of small cook rice to eat one. My sorrow, may the next be small boy who go to school.
2: They named the baby Kathy. And in spite of the extra work, Belle went right on being general hostess at the mission headquarters in Tao, until one day Superintendent J.O. Fraser called John in for a conference.
4: I rather sense, John, that you feel I've made your new assignment arbitrarily.
1: Only thing I feel, J.O., is that I don't want to go to Yumping.
4: I assure you, I've given this considerable thought and prayer. You and Isabel are ideally suited for this kind of pioneering work.
1: Moving with a year-old baby isn't going to be easy. I don't think it's even smart.
4: I'm rather sorry about that.
1: Yumping is a stone wall, J.O. Those Muslims there, they didn't even stop to hear our first sentences. Belle played her guitar and they walked right on by us.
4: Does Isabel feel as strongly as you do?
1: I don't know. She likes the setting.
4: I know that. Hasn't she always rather rebelled at her hostess duties here in Tao?
1: Well,
4: the two of you can together shoulder quite a large challenge, don't you know?
1: You couldn't have found a larger one for us. The Valley of Yumping. J.O., why us?
0: 3 wings of rooms and a courtyard. Now, you see, John, the Valley of Yumping isn't going to be so bad after all.
1: 3 wings of soot and cobwebs.
0: Some whitewash will transform this room.
1: Whitewashing is back-breaking work.
0: We will whitewash.
1: I'll not have time.
0: Immovable object? Mrs. Huang must go, John.
1: You'll never replace her. Of all the Chinese helpers you could find in this valley?
0: She is most utterly, totally, and completely impossible. Mrs. Huang must go.
1: Our first baptism bell.
0: And the river at our doorstep. God put it there.
1: God put us in Yumping. In spite of everything, Mrs. Wang and the whitewashing, God did put us here.
0: I'm glad you're baptizing Small Pearl. She's the best helper I've ever had. You know, John, I'm getting almost fond of this old place. Besides, after all, it isn't far from the Lisu.
1: Now we need a break, Belle. Tomorrow I'll show you the Salween River Canyon.
0: That's almost Lisu land.
1: Wanna go?
0: When do we start?
1: I'm warning you. It's going to be hot and rough.
0: You couldn't keep me.

0: Oh, I didn't know it would be so lovely, John. Look at the moon on the river down there.
1: Almost makes me homesick for Washington. Mountains look just like the Olympic Range.
0: Storybook land. John, look. On the side of the mountain. Looks like, oh, falling stars almost.
1: Ah, there are fires. There's a village over there, Belle. A Leesu village. Belle, that's Leesu land.
0: God has brought us this far. This close.
1: He'll take us the rest of the way. Someday. Somehow.
2: Deem it wisest for you to remain at the post there until perhaps after your furlough. Adjustment to tribe living is not easy. And you will recall that Isabel reacted badly. Took a long time to... experienced some difficulties with her first adjustment to life among the Chinese villagers.
0: Yes, I am discouraged. It's all right for you, John. You get to go off on all those long survey trips.
1: Well, when I'm gone this time, don't overdo. I think maybe it's just as well Fraser kept us here. After the baby's born, we can ask again. Meanwhile, please take care of yourself when I'm away.
3: Much water come down. River go up.
0: All right, Small Pearl. We'll move some things up to the second floor. You take the books. This old trunk's too good to get soaked. I'll pull it over here. And you can come back and help me. Small Pearl! Small Pearl!
3: You sit down on floor.
0: Small Pearl, I have a perfectly awful pain in my stomach.
4: And so we conclude Chapter 3 of Beautiful Upon the Mountains, the transcribed story of John and Isabel Kuhn. 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
2: 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Psalm 66, verse 12. Thou hast caused men to ride over our heads. We went through fire and through water, but thou broughtest us out into a wealthy place. The title of tonight's message is In the Furnace. In the furnace. Let's pause and pray. Dear Father, we pray tonight that you would bless the preaching and the teaching of your word. We ask it in Jesus' name. Amen. Let me give you some quotes from A.W. Tozer. This is what he said. It is doubtful whether God can bless a man greatly until he has hurt that man deeply. Another Tozer quote, God never hurries. Here's the final one from him. What I believe about God is the most important thing about me. Here's an anonymous quote. The most radiant Christians seem to be the ones who have suffered the most. Look with me again at Psalm 66:12. We went through fire and through water, but thou broughtest us out into a wealthy place. Now, underscore the word fire and the word water. And I want you to think with me tonight about those two words, fire and water. Fire and water are two of man's greatest friends. Fire can be very helpful. We cook our food that way. We stay warm with fire. So fire is a friend. We need water to stay alive. And water is a cleansing agent for our clothing, our cars, our dishes, and many other things. But two of our greatest friends, they can become two of men's greatest enemies as well. Because fire can be very destructive. Forest fire is out of control. And water can be destructive. Floodwaters. Now, verse 12 describes the trials of life by using the terms fire and water. Notice what verse 12 says, but thou, that is God, broughtest us out into a wealthy place. Now, notice the word wealthy. It means a place of abundance, a place of recovery, a place of refreshment. A wide place. You know, a Christian is never destroyed by the flood or the fire. He's never submerged in the water, and he's never consumed by the fire. He always passes through. In other words, a believer survives the storm. He survives the furnace. He survives the trials of life. And God will grant you the grace that you need to pass through the fire and pass through the floodwaters. You know, God intervenes quite often in hopeless situations. Now tonight, think about your own life, your own family, your own situation. Have you ever found yourself in what appeared to be a hopeless situation? I mean, humanly speaking, there was no hope. There was no way out. It seemed like an impossible situation. It seemed like a dead-end street. You know, God is capable of doing what seems to be absolutely impossible. Do you remember Jonah? Jonah in the belly of that great fish? And that was a hopeless situation until God intervened. You might recall Daniel. Daniel in the lion's den. A story we learned as children. A hopeless situation. That is until God intervened and shut the mouths of the lions. And I'm sure you remember Shadrach and Meshach and Abednego, the three Hebrew children. They found themselves in a hopeless situation. They had been thrown into the midst of a burning, fiery furnace. And it was hopeless until God intervened. There was a fourth man in the furnace. Our Lord was in the furnace with Shadrach, Meshach, and Abednego. And I'm sure you remember Paul and Silas in the book of Acts. They were in jail. They were in the city of Philippi. It seemed to be a hopeless situation. They had a midnight prayer meeting. God intervened, and there was an earthquake. And I'm sure you remember Moses. Moses and 2 million Israelites were at the very brink of the Red Sea. Behind them was the army of Pharaoh, 600 chariots. And you had the special forces of Egypt behind him. On either side was a wilderness. In front of them was the Red Sea. They were penned in. They were hemmed in. And it seemed to be a hopeless situation until God once again intervened and split the Red Sea right down the middle. And there was a wall of water on the left and a wall of water on the right. And God's people marched across the Red Sea on dry ground. Take your Bible and flip back just a few pages to Psalm chapter 56, verse 9. Notice with me what it says. When I cry out unto thee, then shall mine enemies turn back. This I know, for God is for me. That little phrase says it all. Notice what the psalmist said. God is for me. This I know. When I'm on a mountain, he is for me. When I'm in the valley, he is for me. In times of trouble, in days of trouble, I know that he is for me. In times of confusion, I know that my God is for me. In the trials and storms of life, I know that God is for me. When I'm sick, I know that God is for me. When I'm unemployed, God is for me. God is for me. He's for us. He's for us with all of his power, with all of his wisdom, with all of his love. God is for me. This I know, the words of the psalmist in that psalm. You see, when times are tough, God is for you and for me. Take your Bible and go back, if you would, to Job chapter 23. Job chapter 23. If anybody had trials, Job did. And Job had something to say about the trials that he was facing. Look with me at verse 8 and 9. Job says, behold, I go forward, but he is not there. And backward, but I cannot perceive him. On the left hand where he doth work, but I cannot behold him. He hideth himself on the right hand, that I cannot see him. In other words, Job is saying there, I wish I could find God, but I can't. He's not on my right hand. He's not on my left hand. He's not in front of me. He's not behind me. Oh, how I wish I could find God. I don't see him. I don't hear him. He is hidden from me. And maybe at some point in your life, that's exactly how you felt. It seemed to be that God was nowhere to be found. But then notice what Job says in verse 10. He comes to his senses. He says in verse 10, "But he knoweth the way that I take." I assure you tonight that he knows your way. He sees your trial. He sees your trouble. He knows your hardship. He knows your pain. He sees your grief. He's aware of your sorrow. He knows. As Job said, he knoweth the way that I take. Job was going through some trials that nobody else has ever been through. He lost 10 children at one time, 7 sons and 3 daughters. And so he was looking at 10 fresh graves. He lost his wealth. He lost his flocks, his animals. He lost his health. He lost the respect of his friends. And he lost the respect of his wife, who told him to curse God and die. But again, notice what he says here. He knoweth the way that I take. In other words, Job was saying, God knows exactly what I'm going through. The Bible says in Psalm chapter 139, verse 1, "O Lord, thou hast searched me and known me." You know, an awesome attribute of God is his omniscience. He knows everything. There's nothing that he doesn't know. He knows everyone. He knows every man, every woman, every child, every person. He knows you and me. Not only does he know us, but he has searched us. He knows us very well. In other words, we are transparent to the God of heaven. Nothing is hidden from him. He knows our thoughts. He knows our words. He knows our motives. Yet, in spite of that, he loves us. Romans 5:8, "But God commendeth his love toward us, and that while we were yet sinners, Christ died for us." Now notice verse 10 again. "But he knoweth the way that I take. When he hath tried me, I shall come forth as gold." And in that verse, Job compares his affliction to being cast into a furnace. And note the words he uses. He uses the future tense. He says, "I shall come forth." Now at this point, Job is still in the furnace. He's beaten down. I mean, the heat is on and the pressure's on. He's lost 10 children. Boils cover his body from head to toe. He's living in pain. His friends have falsely accused him, and his wife disrespects him. But Job looks beyond the furnace. He says, "I'm going to make it. I shall come forth as gold." You see, a trial is gold in the making. And every one of us at some time in life, you'll find yourself facing a trial that comes from God. Not to hurt you, but to help you. Not to beat you down, but to lift you up. We close again with verse 10. "But he knoweth the way that I take. When he hath tried me, I shall come forth as gold." May God bless you. This is Pastor Ron Gatlin, and this has been The Voice of Gethsemane.
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1: We say, welcome aboard. It's good to be with you this time. Brother Munn speaking, our program here called A Fisherman's 5-Minute Look at the Book. In the book of Psalms, Psalm 119, we began here yesterday and sort of jumped into that on Monday, and this particular subject on Monday also. I've been asking the question, how's your taste? Especially, how's your taste for God? David first said there in the book of Psalms, Psalm chapter 34, and verse 8, he said, "Oh, taste and see that the Lord is good." You said, how can you do that, Brother Mon? I don't really understand the Bible. How are you going to taste of the Lord? Well, that's a figure of speech, my friend. I could tell you I have a taste for travel. Now, what does that mean? When I travel, I'm sticking out my tongue and tasting of every place I go. No, it's just a figure of speech. It's what I like, you know. And, oh, taste and see if... thinking about travel. Taste and see, you know, is travel good? Because of me, I don't like traveling like I used to, but the places I go for a reason, especially going in support of missions and doing mission evangelism and so forth, and I enjoy that, so it's good. As far as God is concerned, all as you begin to look through the Word of God from Genesis 1 to Revelation 22, you find God, God's Son being pictured and described, and the things that God does is good. Oh, taste and see that the Lord is good. Yesterday, a statement made here in Psalm 119, verse 103, it said, "How sweet are thy words unto my taste," the Word of God. Yes, we're good. Sometimes we're good fundamentalists to make much of the Bible. We talk about its purity and its accuracy and, amen, even its preservation. It has power to comfort, to change a life, you know. And I understand that. But, you know, a lot of times when we read the Word of God, even when we listen to it preached, sometimes we don't take it in. You said, what do you mean? We don't take it in. People listen, but we don't take it in. So a lot of times we even read the Scripture. We read across it. It says here, "How sweet are thy words unto my taste." We read that, just read right across it, you know. And we don't sort of taste that a little bit. That's what meditation is all about. It says, "How sweet are thy words unto my taste." You know, you can create a taste for something. You know, before I was saved, to be honest with you, the Bible, sure, had respect for the Bible. I was brought up in a so-called Christian atmosphere. As far as the Bible is concerned, I had a Bible, and I treated my Bible well, but it meant nothing to me. It was just a book you take to church. Sometimes I left it in the car all week or brought it back, put it in my room, never did look at it, never did read it, had no desire for it, had no taste for it. It's like a long time ago. I had no taste for things like asparagus, rutabaga, cauliflower, Brussels sprouts, yucca mola. No taste for those things. You know what happened? My taste changed. I like green things today better than I did before because I know they're good for my body, you know. And you said, what are you saying? You can create a taste. As far as this book is concerned, I guess the biggest thing that happened to me, for me to create a taste for this book, was, my friend, I found the Lord Jesus Christ as my Savior. Long before I found Him, by the way, He found me, you know. He found me long before I was searching for Him. My friend, I'm so thankful that Jesus died for me. And the Spirit of God dealt with my heart as the Bible was presented to me, you know. And searching for God, desiring for the things of God. You know, I'm glad there was a time I trusted Jesus Christ as my Savior. When Jesus came to live on the inside, there began to be a taste for the things of God I never had before. Oh, taste and see that the Lord is good. How sweet are thy words unto my taste. How's your taste? You can create a taste for things. As far as this book is concerned, instead of just, you know, patiently hearing it preached, you know, and reading a little bit of it. Have you ever thought about this? Just tasting a little bit of it. I never will forget, as a lost person, you know, it was presented to me things like this. As far as my life is concerned, the Bible says the wages of sin is death. And I was a sinner. All have sinned and come short of the glory of God. And I needed to be quickened. I was dead in sin and on my road to hell. Ooh, I tasted of that. Man, that didn't taste good. But I tell you what. Further in the book, I read things like this, "But God commendeth his love toward us, and that while we were yet sinners, Christ died for us." Thought that was good to my taste there, to know even though I was a sinner, Christ died for my sin. How is your taste? How is your taste for God and His Word? Now, until tomorrow, Fisher Munn saying goodbye.

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1: How do you do? 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The couple in this story did exactly that, and were dismayed when their son chose to rebel and go the opposite way of their teaching. Most parents would be discouraged, but they held on, certain that his heart and mind and life would be unshackled. Overcoming evil with good. 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
2: Junior, you look like you lost your best friend.
3: Maybe I did. Maybe I never had one.
2: Oh, come on. It can't be as bad as all that.
3: I don't want to be like my father.
2: Oh, not a chance. He's a brutal man. Don't tell me you and Javette broke up.
3: No. We're still together. But I don't deserve her, Steve. If I could shake off the booze, I'd be okay.
2: You don't drink that much, Junior.
3: I started when I was 12. And I can't stop. I tried.
2: Junior, have you ever read the Bible?
3: The Bible? I've seen it in church.
2: I carry a little New Testament. Here, take it and read. There might be something in here that will help you.
1: Life transformation is the goal at Pacific Garden Mission, where meaningless lives are redeemed in an instant. What seems paradoxical by ordinary standards has happened routinely at the old lighthouse, as men and women hear and believe the good news that freedom from the past can be theirs. The liberation of their souls is the beginning of change. Thanks to friends who send financial gifts to keep the doors open, as many as 1,000 men, women, and children come to Pacific Garden Mission each day, seeking food, clothing, and lodging, obvious needs for people that have no homes. And the mission provides these. But the deeper unseen need for redirection is the real necessity. And the mission also provides that, as pastors and counselors introduce them to the one who declares, "I will strengthen thee, yea, I will help thee, yea, I will uphold thee with the right hand of my righteousness." Having a friend like that makes all the difference. Now for broadcast around the earth, here is program number 3395 in the series Unshackled, the program that makes you face yourself and think.
4: I can't believe the change in you, Junior, reading that little Bible all the time.
3: I'm amazed at the directions and wisdom in these pages. The truth soars like an eagle, answering questions I've wanted to know all my life. I feel like I've come home.
4: You don't spend time in bars now. I sure like that.
3: I'll never go back to drinking, Jovette. It was a crutch, but now I don't need it. God has set me free.
4: Of what?
3: Everything. I'm not afraid to face whatever lies ahead for me in life. Even Dad's drunken cruelty is absorbed by God's love for me.
4: Sometimes I feel afraid for us, but I love you. I don't want you to change too much.
3: I've been praying about that, Jovette. I know that God doesn't want us to live together anymore. He is holy, and living together outside of marriage is unholy. You should find somewhere else to live.
1: That stringent interpretation of Scripture became the hallmark of the parents of the man in our story. This is his testimony, the true story of Matthew Hebert, right now on Unshackled.
5: After Mom saw the startling change in my father, she began searching the Scriptures and realized her need for salvation too. A year after they married, I was born in Edmundston, New Brunswick, Canada. My brother came along less than 2 years after me. Although we were born in Canada, we lived across the border in Frenchville, Maine, where my father worked at the paper mill in town. He told everyone at work and on the street what the Lord had done in his life. His own father was not impressed.
6: I have heard about you in town. You go around talking about Jesus like some preacher. Well, I don't want to hear one word about that Jesus of yours. Not one. You come around here spouting religious tripe, and I will take your life.
5: We carried Bibles everywhere. Mom read us Bible stories and prayed with us daily before we got on the school bus. If the bus arrived before she finished praying, we weren't allowed to run for the bus, even if the driver honked the horn and left without us. Mom finished praying and drove us the 15 miles to school. Our town was small, only 1,200 people, so our difference was very obvious.
2: Hey, Junior, wait up. How's it going?
3: Great.
2: You got time for a drink?
3: You know I don't drink now that I follow Jesus.
2: What's going on in town anyway? Some kind of religious movement?
3: People are turning to the Lord. We even started a church.
2: You'll be a minority.
3: Why don't you join us, Andre? I'm preaching tonight.
2: That's not for me.
3: But you're the one who gave me the New Testament.
2: Yeah, I like to sample the word, not gorge on it.
3: You're missing the whole purpose of life, to know the Lord and to experience His presence and guidance each day.
2: I'm glad for you, Junior, but it's not for me.
5: Most people in town went to the mainline church, so the small group of people who had repented and turned to God started our own church. People in our town called us Jesus freaks. I loved to sit in the church services and listen as men gifted in preaching took us to the edge of eternity and then straight to the old rugged cross. My father was one.
3: Wherefore, as by one man sin entered into the world, and death by sin, and so death passed upon all men, for that all have sinned. Sin entered the human race by one man, Adam. And by one man, the Lord Jesus Christ, sin was nailed to the cross. Hebrews chapter 9 says, "But now once in the end of the world hath he appeared to put away sin by the sacrifice of himself. For by grace are ye saved through faith, and that not of yourselves. It is the gift of God, not of works, lest any man should boast." Whatever you're going through, it is God's grace that will save you through faith. Keep your eyes on Jesus. He is walking on the water above the turmoil, and the waves do not trouble him. He said, "Let not your heart be troubled. Ye believe in God, believe also in me."
5: We lived in a house on the St. John Valley River that separated Canada from the U.S. We attended church 3 or 4 times a week, and I memorized scripture from an early age. I would bounce on my man-made wooden horse with springs in our basement and heartily sing many hymns I had learned, like "At the Cross." This one was my favorite. I wanted to be a preacher when I grew up, but many dark roads lay in the way. My parents were God-fearing and strict, perhaps too strict.
4: It's been so hot this summer. The boys wanted to go swimming today, but I told them they couldn't. Girls with little coverings were in the water.
3: Good. It is foolish to invite trouble.
4: They don't understand, Junior.
3: They're too young to understand now. As long as they comply, that's all that matters. I don't want them to grow up and get in lifestyles similar to ours.
4: I pray for them constantly.
3: Show them Ephesians chapter 6, verse 1. "Children, obey your parents in the Lord, for this is right. Don't let them take their shirts off when it's hot. They should be covered too. People might drive by and see them. It is not a good testimony."
4: We have to be good examples.
3: That is why we have to protect our eye and ear gates from television. So much evil is broadcast, Jovet.
4: If any man loves the world, the love of the Father is not in him.
3: Did Matthew finish memorizing the verses in Isaiah?
4: Yes. Have him quote it for you.
5: Restrictions were normal for my brother and me when we were little, but that changed as we approached our teens. Meanwhile, Pepe R. Hebert, my brutal grandfather, was bedridden, was in the hospital dying of cancer. My father took care of him and expressed God's love for him during the last 3 years of his life spent in and out of the hospital.
3: Jesus does love you, Dad. He said, "For God so loves the world that he gave his only begotten Son, that whosoever believeth in him should not perish, but have everlasting life."
6: I heard all that when I was young, Junior. Remember how I used to listen to that evangelist on radio?
3: I do remember, Dad. But you have never made a commitment to Jesus Christ. He says, except a man be born again, he cannot see the kingdom of God.
6: Fine thing. Talk about being born again when a man is dying.
3: There's no better time, Dad. Jesus promised in the Gospel of John, chapter 11, I am the resurrection and the life. He that believeth in me, though he were dead, yet shall he live. And whosoever liveth and believeth in me shall never die.
6: Well, Julia, I'll see you on the white horse on the other side.
5: My Pepe passed from time into eternity with those words. And as I stood before his casket, I wondered where Pepe had gone, the man who had beaten my father without mercy. A year later to the day, my other Pepe died, and I wondered if I would ever see them again. My father passed out gospel tracts, and one of them frightened me so much that I spoke the prayer at the end without repentance or conviction. I thought that was enough to assure me of heaven. But I was headed the other way.
4: Junior, Matthew would like to play sports in school this year.
2: What sport?
5: Baseball or basketball?
2: No, son.
5: Why not, Dad?
2: Because they have games on Sunday or Wednesday night, and we go to Bible study those times.
5: Please, Dad.
3: If you join sports, you'll be taken away by the world and its pleasures. God won't be first in your life. The subject is closed, Matt. The Lord must come first.
5: In my heart, I began to rebel. I vowed to join sports in high school against my parents' wishes. I just wanted to fit in because others called us Jesus followers, different from everyone else. Freshman year, I was viciously bullied and too scared to retaliate, but I started training hard with weights until I could hold my own in a fight, and then I joined the soccer team.
7: How did you get so good at sports, Matt? I mean, you almost never played before.
5: My parents wouldn't let me. They have all kinds of restrictions.
7: Yes, I know. So how did you persuade them?
5: I decided to go for it anyway, and they saw that I could still attend church services.
7: Ah, good.
5: I trained like an Olympic athlete all summer.
7: I couldn't believe how far ahead of everyone you were at soccer tryouts.
5: I love soccer. I'm not afraid of getting hurt.
7: It shows. That's why the coach made you team captain. Just like that.
5: The school jock. At least the bullies leave me alone now.
7: No wonder after you whipped the kid that picked a fight with you.
5: Bullies are cowards. Nobody likes them. And all you have to do is stand up to them.
7: I'll say this. When you get mad, you're a Tasmanian devil.
5: When I do something, it's 100% or not at all. My parents finally accepted my playing sports, but my resentment picked up steam. I vowed I would go to college far from home and church. I became a super athlete who won nearly every category at our winter carnival. Speed skating, relay race, 1,000-meter dash, arm wrestling, winter soccer. I couldn't comprehend the threads of the spider's web that was entangling me. My senior class voted me king of the winter carnival, and my heart was lifted up with pride. But pride goeth before destruction, and a haughty spirit before a fall. I first tasted alcohol my senior year when a kid who once bullied me took me to the mainline church nearby and we broke in and stole wine. I slid from respecting to desecrating church.
4: I hope you got your homework done, Matt, coming in this late.
5: No problem, Mom. I'm graduating soon.
4: What happened? You have oil all over you.
5: One of my friends was showing off in the parking lot, backing his truck in a circle, and he peeled out and hit me. I didn't have time to get out of the way.
3: Are you hurt?
5: No, but my motorcycle fell over and got oil all over the place.
3: Demo man strikes again. It isn't enough that you ruined 6 cars and raised our insurance.
5: It wasn't my fault, Dad.
3: It never is. But somehow you're always at the center of it.
5: Most of my friends went to the University of Maine, Fort Kent, a college only 20 minutes away. So I did too, majoring in biology. I go home once in a while my first year, but I dove into the party lifestyle with alcohol and women. I was never loyal to any girl. I always cheated. All I cared about was myself. Whatever I wanted, I went after, whatever the cost.
1: We'll hear about what that cost, Matt, in a moment. Here's the president of Pacific Garden Mission, Phil Kwiatkowski.
8: Thanks, Timothy. Unshackled is translated and redramatized in Spanish for broadcast to Spanish-speaking people throughout Mexico, Latin America, and South America. I'd like to read an excerpt from a listener in Chile. He writes, "I give thanks to God for allowing me to enjoy the fruits of your beautiful ministry, well named Unshackled. They have been of great company and comfort to understand the multifaceted grace of our God, which acts mightily in various ways, so much so that it is surprising how God does what he wishes and with whom he wishes in our lives, regardless of our background, career, age, or past. You have shown in a practical way a God of love, who is just, patient, and sovereign. 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One blissful day in glory, we will be able to personally meet every story and protagonist, and even more importantly, we will meet him who is the author and finisher, the Alpha and Omega, our beloved Lord Jesus Christ. We hope you write us at Pacific Garden Mission, 1458 South Canal Street, Chicago, Illinois, 60607. 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Please include your address.
5: My first year of college, I started using marijuana. My friends and I drove across the border to the province of Quebec, where we could legally drink at age 18, and we would illegally transport beer back for our parties. One day, as we were driving through my hometown, the police stopped us.
6: What have we here? Contraband from Canada. Don't you know it's illegal to bring beer across the border?
5: It is.
6: How many bottles do you have?
7: 72.
6: Well, you can start pouring it out on the roadside. And I want you to line up the empty bottles for everyone to see.
5: Oh, man. Here come my parents for their evening walk.
7: Maybe they won't see you.
5: They see me, all right. They're stopping the watch. All that stored up resentment at restrictions popped out of me. I lived a dangerous life, a maniac on a motorcycle. I always had to have a new girlfriend, a more powerful car. When I was intoxicated, my temper was volatile, and if someone in a bar started an argument with me or a friend, I'd be the first to throw a punch. I had a DUI in Canada, and three different times while I was home, I was arrested for disorderly conduct and fighting.
9: Hello?
5: Mom, it's me. I'm in jail. Can you come and bail me out?
9: How much will it cost this time, Matt?
5: $1,000 bond.
9: Oh.
5: I'm sorry, Mom. The guy tried to hurt me. I lost my temper.
9: I'll pay the bond and wait for you where the driveway goes down to the jail.
5: The Bible says in Proverbs, "Wine is a mocker, strong drink is raging, and whosoever is deceived thereby is not wise. Thine eyes shall behold strange women, and thine heart shall utter perverse things." My poor mother kept praying for me. Many times I'd arrive home in a drunken stupor at 3 a.m. and find her on her knees, praying. I didn't care.
4: Lord, please don't let Matthew die without salvation. Protect him as he wanders in the wilderness. Forgive him for his rebellious ways. He doesn't know you, or he would come to you and ask forgiveness himself. Draw him to you, Father. Open his eyes to your great love, your awesome plan for his life. Oh, please save my son, Lord.
5: One time someone dared me to drink a whole pint of vodka, which I did in 20 minutes. I arrived home with vomit all over myself, and my father met me at the door.
3: Matthew, no man can serve two masters, for either he will hate the one and love the other, or else he will hold to the one and despise the other. Ye cannot serve God and mammon. If you're going to be a drunkard, you're not allowed to live in our home. You can pack your things and get out.
5: I packed and left. How could a young man raised in such a godly home behave as I did? My actions speak for themselves. He that committeth sin is of the devil. I didn't know the God my parents knew. I knew the God of this world. Running from God, I enrolled in a college farther from home in Presque Isle. I majored in sports medicine and lived in a motel where the basketball team lived. It was one party after another every night. Finally, tired of the routine, I took a full-time job with a bank and moved even farther away to Belfast, Maine, a five-hour drive from home. There I met a colleague just like me.
2: Matt, are you excited about the job offer in Florida?
5: You better believe I am.
2: Oh, me too. I never been to Boca Raton.
5: Me neither. Best of all, it's a three-day drive from home.
2: You don't like the cold?
5: It's not that. My parents are always pushing religion on me.
2: I don't have that problem. But I don't like the cold.
5: The snowdrifts are a great place to hide bottles, though.
2: What bottles?
5: One night I got in a big fight and my cousin hit a beer bottle in a snowbank. Came in handy against this crazy dude high on cocaine. Of course, guy was kind of crazy too when he wouldn't stop fighting. The cops came, he tried to get away, so I attacked his truck, punching and kicking it.
2: Did they arrest you?
5: What do you think?
2: Oh, no wonder you want to move to Florida.
5: I'm looking forward to a change of location, that's for sure.
2: It's a promotion, a chance to make more money.
5: More parties, more girls, and no downside. Except my parents' reaction.
4: Florida? So far away? Oh, Matt.
5: I'll call you, Mom.
3: What about your motorcycle? And your dog?
5: The dog can stay here with you. We'll rent a truck to haul our motorcycles.
3: Matt, when are you going to settle down and listen to God?
5: I've listened to God all my life, Dad. Give me a break. Right now, other things are on my mind. Whither shall I go from thy spirit, or whither shall I flee from thy presence? I was running from God, and my heart had grown cold to the gospel. My father hugged me and sobbed, fearing he'd never see me again. I'd never forget this parting. We drove to Florida, where God spoke to me through circumstances.
2: Wake up, Matt. My bike is gone.
5: Huh?
2: Somebody stole it.
5: You're kidding. Right out of our driveway?
2: Yes, it's gone. I can't believe it.
5: Can't trust anybody.
2: Man, I hate Florida.
5: Sure isn't Maine.
2: What am I gonna do?
5: You don't have insurance, do you?
2: No. And the cops will never find it. I'm going back to Maine.
5: Calm down, buddy. We've only been here 2 weeks. Give it a chance.
2: I did. This place is the pits. It's scary, Matt. I'm leaving.
5: There seems to be more gangs than crimes here.
2: Oh, well, who needs it? They can keep their promotion.
5: He stayed a week and left. After he was gone, I dove into the party life of Miami Beach, going to the clubs every night. I was miserable, but couldn't stay away. My brother came down and moved in with me, and he was with me one night when a fight broke out in Fort Lauderdale on Las Olas Boulevard.
7: That's unbelievable. Must be 100 guys fighting, some of them dropping like flies.
5: The cops are doing nothing, just watching.
7: Hey, I wouldn't get in that mess either. You'd have to be crazy.
5: Well, I'm crazy, so I'm gonna get a piece of the action.
7: No, Matt, you'll get killed.
5: I like a good fight.
7: Stay where you are. You're drunk, out of your mind, and this is not your fight.
5: Ah, what do you know? Another night, I met a kid at a party and drove him to a place to buy some marijuana, so he said. On the way, he started smoking crack, and I told him I wasn't comfortable with that. So he pulled out a .45 caliber handgun and told me to keep driving. We ended up at a trailer in South Florida where he told me to be his bodyguard while a crack deal went down. There were guns on the table. I could have been killed.
7: Mom would say God was watching over you.
5: Dad would say it wasn't my time.
7: Yeah, well, how often have we heard, it is appointed unto men once to die, but after this, the judgment.
5: Good thing they don't know the truth about us.
7: Yeah, You're kind of crazy when you're drunk, Matt.
5: One night I passed out on the sidewalk in my own vomit. I had drunk a pint of vodka before we even got to the club. When I came to, some guys were around me like sharks trying to get my wallet.
7: How did you get away?
5: Just then my friends came out of the club and chased them off.
7: You shouldn't drink so much, Matt.
5: Maybe you should mind your own business.
7: I'm just giving you my opinion.
5: Maybe you should leave.
7: Oh, come on, Matt. Lighten up.
5: You heard me. Get out.
7: And go where?
5: It's not my problem. Move back to Maine and walk there for all I care.
7: You really mean it, don't you?
5: Better believe I do. Get out.
7: Matt, you've really changed since you moved down here. I don't even know you. You're not the same Matt I grew up with. The devil has gotten into you.
4: Father God, please watch over our sons. Wherever they are, protect them, Lord, and bring them to you. I believe your word, your promises. When the enemy shall come in like a flood, the Spirit of the Lord shall lift up a standard against him. Mighty God, save them.
1: Next week, we'll hear the conclusion of Matt's testimony. Until then, listening friend, remember the words of Jesus from the Gospel of Matthew, chapter 11. He said, "Come unto me, all ye that labor and are heavy laden, and I will give you rest. Take my yoke upon you and learn of me, for I am meek and lowly in heart, and ye shall find rest unto your souls. For my yoke is easy, and my burden is light." If you would like to leave your burden at Calvary, pray with us now. Dear Lord Jesus, I believe you are the Son of God. I believe you died for my sin on the cross and rose from the dead. Thank you for your sacrifice, Lord. Thank you for the gift of eternal life. Come into my life and change me. In Jesus' name I pray. Amen. Let us know you prayed, and we'll send you some literature to help you walk in new life. The address is Pacific Garden.

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This is program number 3395. Heard in the true story of Matthew Hebert were Stephen Spencer, Rangan Alte, Colin Garrity, Lanny Lutz, Chris Bashan, and Brian Plaharchik. 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And I'm Timothy Gregory. 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

0: This is the Gospel Hour, making known to this nation the gospel of Jesus Christ. 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
1: Lead us, our Father. Direct us, O God, as we study today. May thy will be done. May souls be born again. In Jesus' name, for his sake, honor and glory, amen. We are using as a text 1 Corinthians 1, 23-24. Now, the first part of verse 23, but we preach Christ crucified. And then the last part of verse 24, Christ the power of God and the wisdom of God. Here it is. We preach Christ crucified, Christ the power of God and the wisdom of God. Beloved, regardless of the religion, regardless of the doctrine, regardless of the work, if it is not in the name of Jesus to the glory of God and because of Calvary, it is vain, vanity, empty, no good. Because every true doctrine, every pure religious work, and I like the word Christian much better, must and does happen because of Calvary. That is, we love him because he first loved us. We do what we do to the glory of God and not to the glory of man. We do it in Jesus' name and for Jesus' sake that God may be glorified. Now, the cross of Jesus Christ is the center and the soul and the heartbeat and the bloodstream and the life of

0: pure religion, and pure religion is Christianity. In the book of Isaiah, chapter 53, I ask you to turn, we find, "Surely he hath borne our griefs, carried our sorrows, yet we did esteem him stricken, smitten of God, and afflicted." He hath borne our griefs, he hath carried our sorrows. Now, here's what I want to say, and I want you to hear carefully the statement so you'll not misunderstand. Jesus Christ, the Son of God, died on Calvary's cruel cross for everyone and everything the sinner needs or ever will need. He died for everyone and he died for everything the sinner needs or ever will need. Jesus did not die just to redeem us from hell. He died to satisfy the need and the longing and to take the burden and the grief and the sorrow and the anxiety and the fear that accompanies sin and iniquity. Jesus has already borne our griefs. He has already carried our sorrows and nailed them to his cross. You know, I realize, and the older, and I know that some of you get tired of hearing me say this, but I can't help it. I say it and I say it again. There are some things that only age will teach a man. It takes time. And the older I get and the more I read the Bible and the more I study the Bible, and I'm not a fatalist, I'm not a hyper-Calvinist, I do not believe in fanatical predestination. I believe in Bible predestination. I believe in Bible election. I believe in the foreknowledge of God. I believe in the sovereignty of God. But I don't profess to understand and be able to explain these deep Bible truths. I do believe John 3:16, "For God so loved the world." I do believe John 3:17, "God sent not his Son into the world to condemn the world, but that the world through him might be saved." I do believe 1 Peter, "It is not God's will that any perish, but that all come to repentance." And I do believe Revelation 22, "The bride, the spirit and the bride say, come. Let him that heareth say, come. And let him that is thirsty come and drink of the water of life freely. Whosoever will, let him come and drink of the water of life freely." Now, I said, and when I got sidetracked there for just a moment, and I could not help but give you those scriptures, I said that the older I get and the longer I study this Bible, the more I see and recognize and the more I preach Christ everything. Christ the ultimate. That is, it is accomplished. It's not being accomplished. It is not, it will be accomplished. It is accomplished. It is finished. It is already accomplished. Now, he has already paid the sin debt. And in that debt, he has already borne our griefs, carried our sorrows. Now, listen what Peter adds in the New Testament in 1 Peter 2, 21 and following, to get the connection. Verse 21, "For even hereunto were ye called, because Christ also suffered for us, leaving us an example that ye should follow his steps." Did you know it is not a burden to suffer for someone you love? Now, I know you mothers understand what I mean. You've seen that little babe, that precious little innocent baby, burning with a fever, its little lips parched, and its little cheeks red and hot and dry, and you've looked at that little innocent baby that can't talk to you and tell you where it hurts and it wants a drink of water or whatever. You look at that little baby burning with a fever, and you've said, if you didn't say it out loud, you said it in your heart, how I'd love to take your place. I'd love to take your fever. I wish I could suffer. Sure you have. Sure. You know what I'm talking about. Listen, when you are a genuine, and when I say genuine, it's necessary today, because this is the age of religion. It's very popular to be religious. Almost all people are religious. They have one religion or another. But there is a way that seemeth right unto a man, but the end thereof are the ways of death. No man cometh to the Father but by Jesus Christ. John 14:6. You can't come to God except by Jesus. Now, this is the age of religion. Therefore, I use the term genuine. If you are genuinely saved, if you are genuinely born again, when a little persecution and a little suffering comes, you don't throw up your hands and quit. You say, glory to God, hallelujah. I'm glad I have the opportunity of suffering a little bit for Jesus. He set the example, and it's a joy. It's a joy. The Christian life is a life of joy. Joy when you're suffering. Joy when you're being persecuted. And joy when you are rejoicing and everything goes well. Listen to these words. Who did no sin. 1 Peter 2:22. Who did no sin, neither was guile found in his mouth. Who, when he was reviled, reviled not again. When he suffered, he threatened not, but committed himself to him that judgeth righteously, who his own self bare our sins in his own body, watch it now, in his own body on the tree, that we being dead to sins should live unto righteousness, by whose stripes ye were healed, for ye were as sheep going astray, but are now returned unto the shepherd and the bishop of your souls. Now, I'd like to point out a couple of words and emphasize them here, because when some of you dear believers grasp the full meaning of these words, you'll rejoice and you'll be exceedingly glad, and you'll begin to enjoy your spiritual birthright, namely abundant life. Some of you just have life, period, but Christianity brings abundant life. Who his own self bare, B-A-R-E, bare. He is not now bearing. He will not at some future date bear, but who his own self bare our sins in his own body on the tree. Now that's Calvary. He has already carried our sins and nailed them to the cross. Now listen to me very carefully, so you will not waste good money to buy stamps to write me a letter to correct me, because I don't need correcting on this statement if you believe the Bible. Now, I'm not a smart aleck, not a know-it-all, but I don't need correcting if you believe the Bible, and if you don't need the Bible, you can save your stamps, give them to some charity. Don't waste money writing me if you don't believe the Bible, because you need not talk to me if you don't believe the Word of God, because I believe the Bible, and if you don't believe it, then we can't communicate on spiritual matters. Now you hear me well, and you hear me carefully, and again, I am not a fatalist, but my friend, my dearly beloved brother, sister in Jesus, your sins, your sorrows, your griefs, your anxiety, your fear, that is all has already been nailed to Calvary. It's up to you to claim victory. It's up to you to appropriate by faith what Jesus has done for you. He bare our sins in his own body on the tree, that we being dead to sins should live unto righteousness, by whose stripes ye were, W-E-R-E, were healed. Now, I'm not being ugly when I say some of you are still trying to get healed. I'm talking about spiritually. You are still trying to get healed a little bit day by day as you pray and live and give and do not. You are trying to get rid of your sins. Now, it hasn't been too long ago I read in a very outstanding book that if we do enough good works to outweigh our bad works, then we will enter paradise. Now, you, some of you dear people, would be amazed and surprised if you really knew what some of the preachers believe to whom you listen, and some of the preachers who write today in some of the supposed to be Christian magazines. You just don't realize how subtle the devil is. If the devil can get a man or a woman to think they're going to heaven because they are stacking up good works. I'm sending up all the good I can, they say. I'm doing all the good I can, and I believe my good will outweigh my bad. Listen, my friend, there is absolutely no way that any man can atone for the least sin, if you can measure sins, little and big. There is no way that any man can atone for any sin. You must believe on Jesus, because he paid the sin debt. He bare our sins in his own body, and through and by means of his stripes ye were healed. You are not gradually being healed spiritually. You are not gradually being saved spiritually. You are saved if you are a believer. And your sins have already been nailed to the cross. The sin debt has already been paid in full. It is accomplished, not being accomplished, not will be accomplished at some future date, but it has already been accomplished when Jesus said on Calvary, "It is finished. Into thy hands I commend my spirit." My dear friend, that was the moment, the second, that Jesus had completed the work that God gave him to do. Well, you say, Brother Green, I thought the resurrection was a part of it. The resurrection is a part, but when Jesus died, it was impossible that death hold him. So the resurrection was just as sure as God is God. And when Jesus reached Calvary, and when he laid his life down on the cross, he nailed our sins, all sin. He bore our sin and iniquity, and he carried our sins and iniquity to his cross, and he nailed them to the tree, and by his stripes ye were healed. You're not being healed. You will not be healed at some future date. If you're born again, you're saved now, just as saved as you'll ever be saved right now. Well, you say, Brother Green, some do, maybe not you, but somebody says, and many believe. If that is what you believe, Mr. Green, then a Christian can live like they please, cuss, lie, cheat, steal, get drunk. Listen, my friend, listen, that is one of the most foolish statements that an intelligent, supposed to be intelligent person ever made. If you claim to be intelligent, don't ever make that statement. You see, when you are born again, I said yesterday, you are a new creation. You have within you divine nature. You possess the Holy Spirit. You are seated in Christ, in God. And my friend, when you are created in Christ Jesus a new creation, a possessor of the Holy Spirit, seated in heavenly places in Christ Jesus, you won't want to get drunk. You won't want to curse. You won't want to steal and tell dirty, filthy jokes. No. You see, you are a new creation. You have a new life. And old things are passed away. It is glorious to know that sins are nailed to the cross. Iniquity has been dealt with, and all iniquity has been put under the blood. That is, my iniquity, my sin is under the blood. And by and through and by means of his stripes, I am healed. I'm not being healed. I am healed. My sins are gone. He nailed them to the cross. We were going astray like sheep, but now we are returned unto the shepherd and the bishop of our souls. He hath borne our griefs. He hath carried our sorrows. Who his own self bare our sins in his own body on the tree, that we being dead to sins should live unto righteousness, by whose stripes ye were healed. Glory to God. Do you remember an experience when you put your faith and trust in the shed blood of Jesus and the finished work of the Lamb of God? Do you remember such an experience? If you do not, I beg you to have one right now. Bow your head, close your eyes, and talk to God and ask God to save you for Jesus' sake through the shed blood of Calvary. Father, in the name of Jesus and for his sake, honor, and glory, I ask thee, O God, save the soul that's nearest hell. Save every soul that's under conviction. Save poor lost church members. For Jesus' sake we pray. Amen.
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0: sounding forth the praises of the Savior of all men, the Lord Jesus Christ. 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
1: Thy word is a lamp unto my feet and a light unto my path. It's time now for Light for the Pathway with W.A. Thompson.

Once again, we greet you in the name of the Lord Jesus, who is the Savior of sinners. There is no other name under heaven given among men whereby we must be saved. There is but one way to God, and that is through Christ Jesus the Lord. All other ways will lead you to a devil's hell. We'll keep you on that path. You don't have to get on the path that leads to hell. Man is on that path when he's born. And a person needs to be born again in order to escape that path that leads to hell. The religions of the world tell you that you must do something. For example, that you must do some work in order to have your sins removed. But the gospel tells you that Christ did all that was demanded of God in order for your sins to be removed. Now, that's the difference. Salvation in Christ Jesus is Christ Jesus doing the work. The salvation of the world, any religion of the world, there are many who come along and want to add something to what Christ has done. Then it ceases to be the gospel. If you pray, let's say, for example, if someone gave you or came to you with a car that they said, this car is worth something like $250,000, and I've seen one listed like that. And they said, but I'll give it to you for just $100,000. Or if I know, and they said, no, I'll tell you what, I like you so much, I'll give it to you for $100. No, instead, I'll give it to you for a dollar. No, I'll give it to you for a penny. And you gave them a penny. Now, would that $250,000 car be a gift, or would it be something you purchased? You purchased it for a penny. He said, but they, you purchased it for a penny. You bought it for a penny. Now, let's apply that to salvation. If you say, well, salvation is a gift, but I must, no, wait a minute. I have to, no, salvation is a gift. It is a gift from God. You receive God's gift completely free of any price tag that you pay, but he paid it all. Jesus paid it all. Not of works. You don't add anything to it. Your keeping of the law, your whatever it is, cannot add to God's salvation. If you add one thing to it, it ceases to be the salvation that God provides, and you are thus lost in your sin if you're thinking that you can help God save you. The book we'll briefly consider today is the book of the Hebrews, the general epistle to the Hebrews. Now, the authorship of this book is unknown. Some will say that Paul wrote it. Some will say that Luke wrote it. Some will say that Barnabas or Apollos or another wrote it. But the authorship of the book is not indicated in the book. And this has been a place of discussion all through Christendom since the book has been accepted into the canon. And so we can say the writer of the book of Hebrews. And this book has as its purpose to encourage the Christians, the Hebrew Christians, those who had a background of Judaism, to let them know what is God's plan for them, for us, for Christians. And the key word for the book is better, to let them know that through faith in Christ, it's a gift. It is better than Judaism. The Lord has provided for us salvation as a gift because Christ Jesus the Lord sat down at the right hand of God, and the work is finished. It's finished. It's a gift now. Receive God's gift. Father, we do pray that thy hand of blessings will be up on us today. We pray thee to bless this moment in our study in thy word. Hear from heaven and help us, we ask, in Jesus' name and for his sake. Amen. Now, take your Bible, please, and turn to the last chapter of the book of Genesis, which is Genesis chapter 50. And we want to look at the burial of Jacob as Joseph has been assigned to be the executor of the will of Jacob.
He wants to carry out those things that Jacob had asked him to do, to see to it that the will is carried out. Now, there are many times that people will have a will and someone else will see to it that the will is not carried out. For example, in this passage, Pharaoh is now in the presence of Joseph, and Joseph is making a plea to Pharaoh. He had made this request to go bury his father in the land of Canaan. Now, they had dwelt in Goshen. That was the part of a district of Egypt where the children of Israel had settled and had remained and would remain until they left the land many years even after there was a king that arose that did not know Joseph. And Joseph now wants to leave this land and go to Canaan to bury his father. So in verse 6, Pharaoh said to him, after Joseph had inquired, "Go up and bury thy father according as he made thee swear." There was nobody else there to make Joseph bury his father. Joseph could have said, "I want to bury my father in Egypt, and I want to give him a great big funeral procession right here in Egypt where everybody can come. Choose a convenient day and a convenient place so that they can see this. I want to honor my father." No, that's not the way Joseph would have honored his father. Joseph honored his father by doing his father's wishes. Now, there are people who feel like they're going to honor our Heavenly Father by doing some grand and glorious thing aside or apart from what they know God's revealed will is. And you set out to do that, you're not honoring God. Joseph would not have been honoring his father if he had done more than what Joseph had asked, or what Jacob had asked. He would not have been honoring his father. And so he says to him, Pharaoh says, "Now you go do according as your father hath made you swear to do." In verse 7, Joseph went up to bury his father, and with him went up all the servants of Pharaoh, the elders of his house, and all the elders of the land of Egypt. Now, of course, Egypt being the land of the Nile, the oldest earthly kingdom on record, or which we do have any record of, this one is the place in which Jacob had died and over which Joseph had ruled in second command to Pharaoh. And the house of Joseph, verse 8, "And all the house of Joseph and his brethren and his father's house, only their little ones and their flocks and their herds they left in the land of Goshen." And I would think that someone, an adult, of course, was left to supervise the little ones who were left. And so they are now en route to the place to bury Jacob. In verse 9, "And there went up with him both chariots and horsemen, and it was a very great company." This is a time when Jacob is being buried, and Joseph is being honored for the favor and the kindness that he has shown to Egypt in his faithfulness to God. Now, the Lord will not be a debtor to any man. You serve the Lord, and he will provide for you. You say, but the onlookers may think one thing, but God gives you peace wherever he puts you, wherever he places you. And what can drive you from the place of God is by listening to what others say or what others think you ought to be doing or where others think you ought to be serving. But the Lord places you in the place, and you honor the Lord by obeying what he has said. And so the procession goes on in verse 10. "They came to the threshing floor of Atad, which is beyond Jordan. And there they mourned with a great and very sore lamentation. And he made a mourning for his father 7 days. Now remember, they had
earlier in this chapter. Look in verse 3 of this chapter. And 40 days were fulfilled for him. For so are fulfilled the days in which those which are embalmed. That was the way it was carried out. Now, this embalming process was done, as we mentioned, to preserve the body of the deceased one. It's mentioned here in this chapter, verses 2, 3, and 26. And it was something that the Egyptians did to preserve the body. And they had brought it to a great perfection. And, you know, even today, people don't know how they preserve those Egyptian bodies. They've tried to imitate, duplicate their actions, but they've not gotten the same results, in which the body is preserved and prevented from returning to dust. And how that there are certain features that are preserved in that body. So it's something that the Egyptians probably believed in, and saying that they believed that there was something after life. They believed that something was beyond the grave. They had the body preserved in such a way until thousands of years later. There are still many, many of these preserved bodies. As I told you before, that in the early 1900s, there were so many bodies that people were finding that they were using them to burn. You know, they were very dry, of course, wrapped in this, whatever it was, they wrapped them in. And the people in that day didn't appreciate that they were cold. And they would burn these bodies to keep themselves warm like cordwood. And Joseph's body was preserved. And the inhabitants of the land of the Canaanites, saw the mourning of the floor of Atad. And that word Atad is the place where they had great lamentation, even though the event had happened prior to this time. Now, if you are grieving over a loved one, it's all right to grieve. There are some who have been told that they should not grieve. No. The scriptures tell us we sorrow not as others which have no hope. He didn't say it was wrong or sinful. And there I've seen people, they've been trying to laugh and shout and say they're gone on. No, are you being honest with yourself? It's all right to grieve at the loss of a loved one. It is not a lack of a demonstration of your faith to grieve. He says we sorrow not as others which have no hope. We have hope in death of our loved ones who are in Christ. And so it's all right to sorrow, but we go on. The Lord provides healing and grace. Remember when Jacob himself thought that Joseph was dead, he would not be comforted. And this was a sad situation for him. Well, you go ahead and allow the Lord to comfort you. Father, we ask for thy help again. We plead the blood. We thank thee, Lord, for the opportunity to visit with thy people. Bless, I pray thee, this program. We ask this in Jesus' name and for his sake. Amen. Well, join us again for another program of Light for the Pathway. I'm Willie Thompson.

Among the great names of our founding fathers, you've probably never heard the name John Rosberg. Yet he was a man of principle, a preacher, and patriot. The Reverend Rosberg knew of the imminent danger that morning. Before the sun came up, as he pulled on his boots to lead his parishioners on a bold march to Philadelphia, he knew they faced stout British opposition. Rosberg was no fool. He touched the warm cheeks of each of his five sleeping children and considered that he might never see them again in this world. As he lifted the bolt of the door, he breathed the prayer from Jeremiah 49:11. Leave thy fatherless children, I will preserve them alive, and let thy widows trust in me. He kissed his wife goodbye and took his position at the head of the line of march. His resolution never faltered. He did not look back. John Rosberg, preacher and patriot, was eventually captured and brutally killed by the British, mutilated by sword and bayonet. And though you've never heard his name, the good Reverend poured out his life's blood on the altar of freedom. He paid the ultimate price.

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0: The psalmist said, "When I awake, I am still with thee." For the child of God, seeking the presence of the Lord is essential as each day begins. To help you in starting this day with God, we offer a brief devotional meditation from morning and evening, a collection from the pen of one of the greatest preachers of all time, Charles Haddon Spurgeon. This morning's text is found in Psalm 97 and verse 1. The Lord reigneth, let the earth rejoice. Causes for disquietude there are none so long as this blessed sentence is true. On earth the Lord's power as readily controls the rage of the wicked as the rage of the sea. His love as easily refreshes the poor with mercy as the earth with showers. Majesty gleams in flashes of fire amid the tempest's horrors, and the glory of the Lord is seen in its grandeur in the fall of empires and the crash of thrones. In all our conflicts and tribulations, we may behold the hand of the divine King. God is God. He sees and hears all our troubles, all our tears. Soul, forget not mid thy pains, God o'er all forever reigns. In hell, evil spirits own with misery his undoubted supremacy. When permitted to roam abroad, it is with a chain at their heel. The bit is in the mouth of Behemoth, and the hook in the jaws of Leviathan. Death's darts are under the Lord's lock, and the grave's prisons have divine power as their warder. The terrible vengeance of the judge of all the earth makes fiends cower down and tremble, even as dogs in the kennel fear the hunter's whip. Fear not death, nor Satan's thrusts. God defends who in him trusts. Soul, remember in thy pains, God o'er all forever reigns. In heaven none doubt the sovereignty of the King Eternal, but all fall on their faces to do him homage. Angels are his courtiers, the redeemed his favorites, and all delight to serve him day and night. May we soon reach the city of the great King. For this life's long night of sadness, he will give us peace and gladness. Soul, remember in thy pains, God o'er all forever reigns. This meditation was taken from Morning and Evening by C.H. Spurgeon. Please listen each morning at this same time for Morning and Evening.
1: I'm Brother James, and I welcome you to the Preaching of the Cross radio broadcast, and I greet you in the name of our Lord and Savior Jesus Christ, the Lamb of God, which taketh away the sin of the world. I hope that you're ready to stay with us for the next 30 minutes as we discuss truth from God's holy word. There's sure not much truth left these days. Hollywood, that's nonstop lies. The news media, that's pretty much nonstop lies. The social media is liars lying to one another. And somewhere, you need some truth. We all need truth. And God put His truth in His Word, the Holy Bible. And God has raised up some men throughout the history of the human race to declare that truth. Not to invent it. No, truth doesn't come from men. All men are liars, the Bible says. Truth comes from God, and men that know God, believe God, trust God, they proclaim the truth to those who are willing to hear truth, respond to it, believe it, and be saved by the glorious truths of God's holy word. We are studying together the Bible book of Titus. We are in Titus chapter number 2. We have come all the way to the 13th verse. And in verse 13, those who are saved by grace from their sins, and taught by grace how to live in victory over their sins, that was verse 11, verse 12, are told in verse 13 to be looking for that blessed hope and the glorious appearing of the great God and our Savior, Jesus Christ. What a tremendous verse of Scripture. What a fantastic hope is ours as believers. Now, This looking for is in reference to the return of the Lord Jesus Christ. We're told to look, right here in this verse. We're told to watch in 1 Thessalonians 5, verse 6. And we are told to wait in 1 Corinthians chapter 1 and verse number 7. What are we looking for? What are we watching for? What are we waiting for? That blessed hope. I have hope, real, sure, absolute hope. The Bible says in Romans 8, hope is not wishing, hope is knowing and waiting. And that's what we're doing. We're waiting for the fulfillment of our hope. We're looking for the fulfillment of our hope. We're watching every single day to see if this is the day when our faith is swallowed up in sight. That blessed hope, the glorious appearing. You see, the future hope of the church, the first stage of his coming, being the catching away of his bride, is a glorious thing. This verse speaks primarily of the hope of the world. This appearing is directly related to the first appearing, at which time God, in the person of Jesus Christ, set foot on this earth. In verse 11, he appeared, came to bring salvation. So in verse 13, we are looking for him to appear again. And it will be at this time when he comes with clouds, and every eye shall see him, and they also which pierced him. It's clear in the references dealing with the Lord's return to the earth, not in the air to catch his church away, but to the earth, that God is dealing primarily with the nation of Israel. Thus, at his appearing, his feet shall stand upon the Mount of Olives, fulfilling the promise that he made in Acts chapter 1, verses 11 and 12, that as you've seen me go up, you'll see me come again, not just in the same manner, but to the very location. And at that time, he will sit upon the throne of his glory, according to Jeremiah 14, 21, which is the throne of David in Jerusalem, and he shall reign upon the earth for 1,000 years. We recognize from the Bible the two stages of the Lord's return. There is the blessed hope given to the church, described in 1 Thessalonians chapter 4, Philippians chapter 3, and elsewhere, that we are going to be caught up together to meet the Lord in the air. You can read about that in Revelation chapter 4 and verse number 1. You'll enjoy that passage. And the second stage of the Lord's return is his glorious appearing as the King of the Jews. Now, the critics of the Bible, those that do not like the Word of God, those who do not believe the Word of God, have made a great effort to cloud this distinction, no pun intended, and to do away with the literal return and reign of the Lord Jesus Christ. This has been done by altering the verse to make it read as though the return would be that of a thing rather than a person. Notice, I'll show you what I mean. Dumelo, Bible commentator, he says the verse should read, "The appearing of the glory." Ellicott, another commentator, he says the verse should read, "The manifestation of the glory." Hervey in the pulpit commentary has, "The appearing of the glory." Kenneth West, who never saw a verse he didn't feel free to criticize, says it should be the appearing of the glory. The RSV, Revised Standard Version, translates the verse, "the appearing of the glory." The Revised Version does the same. Moffat's translation, same thing, "the appearance of the glory." The American Standard Version renders it the appearing of the glory. The New American Standard, "the appearing of the glory." Adam Clark, in his commentary, suggests the glorious appearing refers to the resurrected body. Phillips gets an award. Some kind of award. We got to give him something. For he greatly clarified the archaic rendering of the authorized King James Version. You know, the King James Bible is hard for these Bible scholars to understand. It's above and beyond what these critics can take in. And so they modernize the Bible so that dummies like you and dummies like me can understand it better. And so Phillips, in his translation, changes Now, are you ready? He changes that blessed hope and the glorious appearing to, are you ready? Wait for the glorious denouement of God himself. If you're wondering, that's D with an apostrophe, N-O-U-E-M-E-N-T. Well, that's a word that really clarifies the Bible, don't you think? Thanks for that. Thanks for that, old Dr. Phillips. Now, could all these good men be wrong? Of course. Jesus Christ is coming again. And so, every one of them is wrong. Once again, we can see that the cloak of easier to understand wraps itself about translations and interpretations which are really designed to confuse clear statements of doctrinal truth. Now, why do they do that? In order to bring all faiths to a common ground, so that they might join hands and wait for the glorious appearing of His Majesty the Beast. If one is looking for the appearing of the glory, just think how they will give themselves to the miracle-working angel of light when he reaches the zenith of his deceptive arts. Thank God I'm not looking for the appearing of the glory. I'm looking for the Son of God. And he's coming. Hallelujah. Who's coming according to the Bible? The great God and our Savior, Jesus Christ. That's what it says. Verse number 13. Who's coming? The great God and our Savior, Jesus Christ. Are two people coming? No, just one. Who's coming? Is it Jesus Christ? Yes. Is it God? Yes. I thought you said just one person was coming. That's right. Jesus Christ is God. This statement stands as a tremendous proof text for the deity of our Lord Jesus Christ. Though the Bible is filled with prophecy concerning the return of Jesus Christ to earth, here the appearing is said to be that of the great God. That's who's coming. Is it not Jesus Christ who is returning? Of course. When he returns, how is he identified by the Lord in the word of the Lord? He's identified as the great God. What's he coming to do? He's coming to establish a kingdom. So, where's the prophecy? Isaiah 9 verse 6. For unto us a child is born, unto us a son is given, and the government shall be upon his shoulder, and his name shall be called Wonderful, Counselor, the Mighty God, the Everlasting Father, the Prince of Peace. So who is he? This child that is born, this son that is given, this one who will take over the governments of the world. That son, that child, that one born in Bethlehem's manger is the mighty God. Of the increase of his government and peace there shall be no end. Upon the throne of David and upon his kingdom, to order it and to establish it with judgment and with justice from henceforth even forever, the zeal of the Lord of hosts will perform this. Hallelujah. I believe that. I hope you do. If you don't, it doesn't change my mind. Morrow has well said in his writing, believers are not taught to look for a system to rise out of the earth, but to look for the Savior to come out of heaven. The blessed hope for the Christian is the promise that our life, Colossians 3:4, shall appear, 1 John 2:28. In a sense, his appearing will be a judgment of the quick and dead, 2 Timothy 4:1, for only those in Christ shall be taken to meet him in the air, 1 Thessalonians 4:13 through 18. And a crown shall be given by him to those who love his appearing, 2 Timothy chapter 4 verse 8. Now in its first stage, the appearing is glorious, for at this time the believer will be freed from his vile body of death, Philippians 3:21, Romans 7:24. And the body of the believer will be changed into an incorruptible body, 1 Corinthians 15, verses 51 to 53, like unto Jesus' own glorious body, 1 John 3, 2, Philippians 3, 21, Luke 24, 10, Psalm 17, 15, thus it is a glorious appearing. Now listen. Jesus Christ rose from the dead in a deathless body free from sin without corruption. You, if you're saved, are going to rise from the dead, and your body, you will not get a new body. I know there's songs about my new body. I understand that, but you're not going to get a new body. Your body is going to be changed. And it's going to be made like unto His glorious body. That is a deathless, sinless body, free from corruption. Praise God. Thus, it is a glorious appearing. Now, this, this blessed hope should keep us pure. 1 John 3:3. And should keep us busy about our Christian duty, 1 Timothy 6:14. The hope that we have of the soon return of our Lord and Savior is also blessed as we move through our day-to-day Christian experience. Our hope provides blessing as sorrow concerning those who have fallen asleep is turned to comfort, 1 Thessalonians 4:18. The hope is a source of joy when human happiness begins to fade. For we can anticipate seeing our dearest friend, Jesus Christ, at any moment. That's 2 Corinthians chapter 5. The hope that is ours brings stability and patience to the Christian as he works for the Lord. That's James chapter 5, verses 7 and 8. In times of trial comes rest for the spirit, confidence in spite of world conditions, and peace of mind in a day when mankind is preparing to enter a reign of terror under the man of sin. All this is available to us through the blessed hope. This hope will also produce in us the good works spoken of so often in Titus. In the midst of demands for holy living, diligent service, and appeals for maintaining a spotless testimony, the Holy Spirit has inserted our blessed hope, and for good reason. It is this hope which purifies and motivates the believer to conform his or her life to the will of God. So it is taught in 1 John chapter 3, verse 3. Oh, the fervor that would be ours if we would grasp the fullness of this hope, how we would cease our affections with temporal matters, the things of this life, if our eyes were ever to the skies. Would not the diverse admonitions of Titus 2:12 seem immensely practical and in no way unreasonable if we were fully convinced that this very hour could be that in which our Lord returns to catch us away? Would we not be holy? Would we not be righteous? Would we not be busy about our Father's business if we really and truly believed He could come in this hour? The hope of our Lord's return is blessed, for it shall be the time of great joys for which the human vocabulary has no words. 2 Corinthians 12:4. It is also a hope that is sure to produce blessings day by day if the Christian will keep looking with eager anticipation. You see, my friend, we are looking with anticipation for the fulfillment of our hopes. We know Jesus is coming. We know Jesus lives. We know He is seated at the right hand of God the Father, and that while there, He has prepared a place for us. We know that we should be present with Him and be made like Him. Yet, all these things remain in the category of hope, not because we have any doubts about the truth of these doctrines or wonder if such is really true, but because we have yet to see it with our eyes. Let me read you the Bible definition of hope so that you know exactly what I mean when I say that hope is not a wish, it's not a maybe, it's not a might be, might not be. The Bible says, this is Romans chapter 8 and verse 24. For we are saved by hope, but hope that is seen is not hope. For what a man seeth, why doth he yet hope for? But if we hope for that we see not, then do we with patience wait for it. We're not hoping that there is a Jesus Christ. We know there is. We're not hoping that there is a heaven. We know there is. We're not hoping that we will someday be with the Lord. We know that we shall. Our hope is the realization of the fulfillment of these things which lie in the realm of promise at this present hour, but will be in the realm of fulfillment, we hope, we trust, in the very near future. Now, hope is a motivator. I've got to admit, there are times when the trials and heartaches of the ministry are so great that I am tempted to choose a course of less resistance. Yet the Holy Spirit is faithful to remind me that men are lost and dying, and that we must tell them of Jesus. The old flesh pleads for a place of lesser commitment. Doesn't yours? But the Holy Spirit whispers, 10 million years, son, in a land that is fairer than day. That's true. And I can be about the Father's business and with patience wait for the hope of eternal life. It is a hope that motivates. In like manner, it is a hope that purifies. I do not have to go out and pursue the vain and temporal pleasures of this life because at His right hand there are pleasures forevermore. Psalm 16:11. I intend to work until He comes so that others can know the joy of having a sure hope of life everlasting. I'm not missing out on pleasure. I enjoy the Christian life, but my pleasures are everlasting. This hope also cannot be seen, but it can be laid hold upon. That's what the Bible says, 1 Timothy 6:12, 1 Timothy 6:19. You can't see it, but you can lay hold of it. Cast not away therefore your confidence, which hath great recompense of reward. So says Hebrews 10:35. God's love is seen in His willingness to bless us with rewards for our hope, rewards for our works, and rewards for our patient waiting. How good is the God we adore? He just goes out of His way to find something for which to give us rewards. It's amazing. One day, very soon, my hope is going to be fulfilled. I'm looking up, I'm watching, I'm listening for my name and for the trump of God. I am anticipating the filling full of the hope that is laid up for me, of the receipt of the promise God made to me through the death and endless life of His Son. In a matter of days now, the Lord Himself shall descend from heaven with a shout. You say, how many days? I don't know. I don't know. But in a matter of days, He's coming. He is going to catch me away, and I am going to see my Jesus face to face. I'm going to see my God. I'm going to see all the wonders of heaven. I am going to be eternally free from this life of trouble, burden, toil, and care. I am going to be in a land where no one kills or lies or cheats or steals or dies. But wait. Has my next door neighbor heard the gospel? What if the man I've traded with week after week is not saved? He is going to stand before God, lost and facing the lake of fire. Would he point at me and curse me and say, you never told me, you never told me? Yes, I have a hope, but the world is without hope. We must take our hope to the world. It is our solemn responsibility to tell them of Jesus, the mighty to save. I think I'm being honest when I say there is nothing that would thrill my heart more than to be caught away this very moment in the twinkling of an eye to meet you in the presence of our blessed Redeemer. And yet, there is a thought that at the very same time breaks my heart. It is the thought of those who have told me, not today, not yet, some other time, I mean to get saved, but not now. Dear friend, we have the hope of eternal life. And we have the Word of God wherein that hope is revealed. Let us do our duty and tell those round about us. The world is crying out for hope. Do not think for one minute that all those individuals enjoy their bondage to drugs or liquor. Do not be so deceived as to think that they all find satisfaction in their tangled webs of adultery. Many of them hate their life of sin, but they have no hope and no place to turn. I've never heard a man get up and praise the devil for his goodness and his kindness. Oh, you can hear Satan's hymns on the radio, but they are bitter, painful, vengeful, and empty. But oh, how his children hate him, for he has them bound, bound for damnation. The time is short. Our hope should compel us to carry the gospel with a diligence which we have not known aforetime. Or perhaps you are listening and there was a day when you were very diligent, but you have let those things slip. Dear friend, are you saved? If you are saved and this blessed hope is yours, will you not care enough? Will you not be concerned enough to carry that blessed hope to others? And, dear listener, oh, my listening friend, are you saved? Are you surely saved? Do you know of a certainty that you have everlasting life? Do you know that? If not, what if? What if? You say, I'm not asking what you think. I'm asking you, what if Jesus Christ did come today? What if he came today and took all the saved people to be with himself and then commenced 7 years of terror on this earth like none before, like none will ever be after, and you were left to die in that tribulation time? And what if, when you died during that terrible tribulation time, you lift up your eyes in hell being in torments? You don't have to. You don't have to die lost. You can be saved right now if you'd but humble yourself and put your faith and your trust in the finished work of the Lord Jesus Christ. He died for your sins. He was buried. He rose again the third day. Will you put your faith and your trust in him and him alone, not your religion, not your good works, not your church membership, not your baptism? Would you put all your faith and all your trust in the crucified, resurrected Son of God, the Lord Jesus Christ, that you might

0: 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This is Ken Ham, often a radio and TV program guest speaker on the Bible's authority and reliability. A few months ago, the media announced the nation of Canada would hit a milestone this summer. Doctors would kill their 100,000th patient through their Medical Assistance in Dying program. 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Human life is increasingly being treated across the West as of less value than a dog. But as Christians, we must uphold the sanctity of every human life. We're all made in God's image, and we don't have the authority to decide who lives and who dies. Because of sin, we all die, but Jesus came and died in our place so that we could have eternal life with Him.
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2: Chapter 10. Woe unto them that decree unrighteous decrees, and that write grievousness which they have prescribed, to turn aside the needy from judgment, and to take away the right from the poor of my people, that widows may be their prey, and that they may rob the fatherless. And what will ye do in the day of visitation, and in the desolation which shall come from far? To whom will ye flee for help, and where will ye leave your glory? Without me they shall bow down under the prisoners, and they shall fall under the slain. For all this, his anger is not turned away, but his hand is stretched out still. O Assyrian, the rod of mine anger, and the staff in their hand is mine indignation. I will send him against an hypocritical nation, and against the people of my wrath will I give him a charge, to take the spoil, and to take the prey, and to tread them down like the mire of the streets. Howbeit, he meaneth not so, neither doth his heart think so. But it is in his heart to destroy and cut off nations not a few. For he saith, Are not my princes altogether kings? Is not Calno as Carchemish? Is not Hamath as Arpad? Is not Samaria as Damascus? As my hand hath found the kingdoms of the idols, and whose graven images did excel them of Jerusalem and of Samaria, shall I not, as I have done unto Samaria and her idols, so do to Jerusalem and her idols? Wherefore it shall come to pass, that when the Lord hath performed his whole work upon Mount Zion and on Jerusalem, I will punish the fruit of the stout heart of the king of Assyria and the glory of his high looks. For he saith, By the strength of my hand I have done it, and by my wisdom, for I am prudent, and I have removed the bounds of the people, and have robbed their treasures, and I have put down the inhabitants like a valiant man, and my hand hath found as a nest the riches of the people. And as one gathereth eggs that are left, have I gathered all the earth, and there was none that moved the wing, or opened the mouth, or peeped. Shall the axe boast itself against him that heweth therewith? Or shall the saw magnify itself against him that shaketh it? As if the rod should shake itself against them that lift it up, or as if the staff should lift up itself as if it were no wood. Therefore shall the Lord of hosts, send among his fat ones leanness, and unto his glory he shall kindle a burning, like the burning of a fire. And the light of Israel shall be for a fire, and his holy one for a flame, and it shall burn and devour his thorns and his briars in one day, and shall consume the glory of his forest and of his fruitful field, both soul and body, and they shall be as when a standard-bearer fainteth. And the rest of the trees of his forest shall be few, that a child may write them. And it shall come to pass in that day that the remnant of Israel, and such as are escaped of the house of Jacob, shall no more again stay upon him that smote them, but shall stay upon the Lord, the Holy One of Israel, in truth. The remnant shall return, even the remnant of Jacob, unto the mighty God. For though thy people Israel be as the sand of the sea, yet a remnant of them shall return. The consumption decreed shall overflow with righteousness. For the Lord God of hosts shall make a consumption, even determined, in the midst of all the land. Therefore, thus saith the Lord God of hosts, O my people that dwellest in Zion, be not afraid of the Assyrian. He shall smite thee with a rod, and shall lift up his staff against thee after the manner of Egypt. For yet a very little while, and the indignation shall cease, and mine anger in their destruction. And the Lord of hosts shall stir up a scourge for him, according to the slaughter of Midian at the rock of Oreb. And as his rod was upon the sea, so shall he lift it up after the manner of Egypt. And it shall come to pass in that day, that his burden shall be taken away from off thy shoulder, and his yoke from off thy neck, and the yoke shall be destroyed because of the anointing. He is come to Aiath, he is passed to Migron. At Michmash he hath laid up his carriages. They are gone over the passage. They have taken up their lodging at Geba. Ramah is afraid. Gibeah of Saul is fled. Lift up thy voice, O daughter of Galim, cause it to be heard unto Laish, O poor Anathoth. Madmena is removed, the inhabitants of Gebim gather themselves to flee. As yet shall he remain at Nob that day. He shall shake his hand against the mount of the daughter of Zion, the hill of Jerusalem. Behold, the Lord of hosts, shall lop the bough with terror, and the high ones of stature shall be hewn down, and the haughty shall be humbled. And he shall cut down the thickets of the forest with iron, and Lebanon shall fall by a mighty one. Chapter 11. And there shall come forth a rod out of the stem of Jesse, and a branch shall grow out of his roots. And the Spirit of the Lord shall rest upon him, the Spirit of wisdom and understanding, the Spirit of counsel and might, the Spirit of knowledge and of the fear of the Lord, and shall make him of quick understanding in the fear of the Lord. And he shall not judge after the sight of his eyes, neither reprove after the hearing of his ears, but with righteousness shall he judge the poor, and reprove with equity for the meek of the earth. And he shall smite the earth with the rod of his mouth, and with the breath of his lips shall he slay the wicked. And righteousness shall be the girdle of his loins, and faithfulness the girdle of his reins. The wolf also shall dwell with the lamb, and the leopard shall lie down with the kid, and the calf and the young lion and the fatling together, and a little child shall lead them. And the cow and the bear shall feed, their young ones shall lie down together, and the lion shall eat straw like the ox. And the sucking child shall play on the hole of the asp, and the weaned child shall put his hand on the cockatrice's den. They shall not hurt nor destroy in all my holy mountain, for the earth shall be full of the knowledge of the Lord as the waters cover the sea. And in that day there shall be a root of Jesse which shall stand for an ensign of the people. To it shall the Gentiles seek, and his rest shall be glorious. And it shall come to pass in that day that the Lord shall set his hand again the second time to recover the remnant of his people which shall be left from Assyria, and from Egypt, and from Pathros, and from Cush, and from Elam, and from Shinar, and from Hamath, and from the islands of the sea. And he shall set up an ensign for the nations, and shall assemble the outcasts of Israel, and gather together the dispersed of Judah from the four corners of the earth. The envy also of Ephraim shall depart, and the adversaries of Judah shall be cut off. Ephraim shall not envy Judah, and Judah shall not vex Ephraim. But they shall fly upon the shoulders of the Philistines toward the west. They shall spoil them of the east together. They shall lay their hand upon Edom and Moab, and the children of Ammon shall obey them. And the Lord shall utterly destroy the tongue of the Egyptian sea, and with his mighty wind shall he shake his hand over the river, and shall smite it in the seven streams, and make men go over dryshod. And there shall be an highway for the remnant of his people which shall be left from Assyria, like as it was to Israel in the day that he came up out of the land of Egypt. Chapter 12. And in that day thou shalt say, O Lord, I will praise thee. Though thou wast angry with me, thine anger is turned away, and thou comfortedst me. Behold, God is my salvation. I will trust and not be afraid. For the Lord Jehovah is my strength and my song. He also has become my salvation. Therefore, with joy shall ye draw water out of the wells of salvation. And in that day shall ye say, Praise the Lord, call upon his name, declare his doings among the people, make mention that his name is exalted. Sing unto the Lord, for he hath done excellent things. This is known in all the earth. Cry out and shout, thou inhabitant of Zion, for great is the Holy One of Israel in the midst of thee. Chapter 13. The burden of Babylon, which Isaiah the son of Amoz did see. Lift ye up a banner upon the high mountain, exalt the voice unto them, shake the hand, that they may go into the gates of the nobles. I have commanded my sanctified ones, I have also called my mighty ones for mine anger, even them that rejoice in my highness. The noise of a multitude in the mountains, like as of a great people, a tumultuous noise of the kingdoms of nations gathered together. The Lord of hosts mustereth the host of the battle. They come from a far country, from the end of heaven. even the Lord, and the weapons of his indignation, to destroy the whole land. Howl ye, for the day of the Lord is at hand. It shall come as a destruction from the Almighty. Therefore shall all hands be faint, and every man's heart shall melt, and they shall be afraid. Pangs and sorrow shall take hold of them. They shall be in pain as a woman that travaileth. They shall be amazed one at another. Their faces shall be as flames. Behold, the day of the Lord cometh, cruel both with wrath and fierce anger, to lay the land desolate, and he shall destroy the sinners thereof out of it. For the stars of heaven and the constellations thereof shall not give their light. The sun shall be darkened in his going forth, and the moon shall not cause her light to shine. And I will punish the world for their evil, and the wicked for their iniquity, and I will cause the arrogancy of the proud to cease, and will lay low the haughtiness of the terrible. I will make a man more precious than fine gold, even a man than the golden wedge of Ophir. Therefore I will shake the heavens, and the earth shall remove out of her place in the wrath of the Lord of hosts, and in the day of his fierce anger. And it shall be as the chaste roe, and as a sheep that no man taketh up. They shall every man turn to his own people, and flee every one into his own land. Every one that is found shall be thrust through, and every one that is joined unto them shall fall by the sword. Their children also shall be dashed to pieces before their eyes. Their houses shall be spoiled, and their wives ravished. Behold, I will stir up the Medes against them, which shall not regard silver. And as for gold, they shall not delight in it. Their bows also shall dash the young men to pieces, and they shall have no pity on the fruit of the womb. Their eyes shall not spare children. And Babylon, the glory of kingdoms, the beauty of the Chaldees' excellency, shall be as when God overthrew Sodom and Gomorrah. It shall never be inhabited, neither shall it be dwelt in from generation to generation, neither shall the Arabian pitch tent there, neither shall the shepherds make their fold there. But wild beasts of the desert shall lie there, and their houses shall be full of doleful creatures. And owls shall dwell there, and satyrs shall dance there. And the wild beasts of the islands shall cry in their desolate houses, and dragons in their pleasant palaces. And her time is near to come, and her days shall not be prolonged.

0: August 12th, preparing for the test. Did you know that more than 340 million Christians live in areas of extremely high persecution around the world? According to the Christian organization Open Doors, this constitutes one of the biggest human rights issues of this era. Here in America, we have gradually been losing more and more religious rights in the name of tolerance and equity. But under certain leadership worldwide, the open persecution of Christians is commonplace. So this begs the question, what would you do under persecution? Just how confident are you in the things that you believe? Today we'll hear from a man whose Muslim upbringing meant having faith in Jesus would cost him everything. He's here to share with us the true story of him and his family on this Unshackled Daily Devotional.
1: You may call me Abdul, but that is not my real name. We became U.S. citizens and my father joined the army, serving in Vietnam. We were in Germany when the Six-Day War erupted in Israel. As Muslims, my family hated the Jews, but I wanted to find a solution to the Mideast problem. In the 11th grade, a friend gave me a New Testament that I hid in my locker. When he came to our home to ask if I could go to church with him, my mother threw him out. Secretly, I went to Bible study my senior year, and when the counselor prayed with me to relieve my fear of flying, I prayed to receive Christ as my Savior. I didn't dare tell my parents. In college, I attended Bible studies and finally wrote to my parents about my new faith. My mother demanded that I either renounce Christ or be disowned. She sent me a one-way ticket home to Germany. The next 8 months at home were a test of my faith in God. My mother took my passport, tried to choke me, then manipulated the family into going to Israel, where she said I would die. My family returned to Germany, leaving me in Israel, again without a passport. I appealed to my pastor in the U.S., who sent me a ticket home. The consulate gave me a new passport. I left for the U.S. with no money and no luggage, just a ticket. But God provided my needs. I changed my name in the U.S. because men with guns came looking for me. I have lost my family. But knowing Christ outweighs everything else.
0: Jesus said in Matthew chapter 5, verse 10, "Blessed are they which are persecuted for righteousness' sake, for theirs is the kingdom of heaven." Friend, when we boldly wave the flag of Christianity, we will face ridicule and at times discrimination, abuse, and even death. But remember why we persevere. Because we have been promised the final kingdom of God, where we will be restored in perfect relationship with our Creator. And no amount of hardship can take that away from us, as long as we keep our eyes on Him. Will you find strength in this truth today? 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
0: A street preacher was arrested while sharing the gospel in the public. 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

0: Today we are going to talk about passive-aggressive behavior. Passive-aggressive behavior. I don't really like calling this message passive-aggressive behavior because that's a term that's applied by psychology to the behavior that we're going to discuss today. Nevertheless, I've chosen that title because, well, you're probably familiar with it and you're probably curious what the Bible has to say about that behavior, if anything. And frankly, please understand, we're not going to talk about psychology today, not at all. What we're going to talk about is a practical, biblical understanding of a behavior that seems so good for a while and then suddenly turns monstrous. Turn with me to 2 Samuel chapter 14. 2 Samuel chapter 14. This is Absalom. 2 Samuel chapter 14. Look at verse 28. So Absalom dwelt 2 full years in Jerusalem. 2 Samuel 14, 28. We'll read to the end of the chapter, verse 33. Absalom dwelt 2 full years in Jerusalem and saw not the king's face. Therefore Absalom sent for Joab to have sent him to the king. But he would not come to him. And when he sent again the second time, he wouldn't come. Therefore he said unto his servants, See, Joab's field is near mine, and he hath barley there. Go and set it on fire. And Absalom's servants set the field on fire. Then Joab arose, and came to Absalom unto his house, and said unto him, Wherefore have thy servants set my field on fire? And Absalom answered Joab, Behold, I sent unto thee, saying, Come hither, that I may send thee to the king, to say, Wherefore am I come from Geshur? It had been good for me to have been there still. Now therefore let me see the king's face, and if there be any iniquity in me, let him kill me. So Joab came to the king and told him, and when he had called for Absalom, he came to the king and bowed himself on his face to the ground before the king, and the king kissed Absalom. Now, what you're seeing in this passage is what is typically characterized as passive aggressive behavior. Absalom demonstrates the behavior on which we're going to teach today. At first, Absalom, David's son, makes an apparently reasonable request for Joab to contact David, his father, and set up an appointment with him. Then after 2 attempts to get Joab to respond, Absalom decides to send his servants to set Joab's field on fire. You know, that's an extreme change in tactics in response to Joab's refusal to reply. And the question is, how do you account for that? How do you account for a guy sends 1 request, nothing, 2nd request, nothing, okay, burn his field down? I mean, you go from Mr. Nice Guy all the way over here to Mr. Monster. You know, how do you account for that? Well, to understand how Absalom could be so nice on the one hand and then so devious and destructive on the other hand, you must understand what's going on in his mind and in his heart. And if you can understand that, then you can understand why you demonstrate the same kind of behavior or why someone else that you know demonstrates such unreasonably drastic swings in behavior from nice to mean. All right, how are we going to deal with that? What's going on here? Well, first of all, nice people are often nice because they want to be praised. Nice people are often nice because they want to be praised. Okay? That's a very, very, very strong desire with some people. Look at Absalom, 2 Samuel chapter 14. Look at verse 25, which is before the text that we just read, 2 Samuel 14, 25. But in all Israel there was none to be so much praised as Absalom for his beauty. Look at 2 Samuel chapter 15, after he has the audience with the king, in verse 2. Absalom rose up early and stood beside the way of the gate, and it was so that when any man that had a controversy came to the king for judgment, then Absalom called unto him and said, Of what city art thou? And he said, Thy servant is one of the tribes of Israel. And Absalom said unto him, See, thy matters are good and right, but there is no man deputed of the king to hear thee. Absalom said moreover, Oh, that I were made judge in the land, that every man which hath any suit or cause might come unto me, and I would do him justice. And it was so that when any man came nigh to him to do him obeisance, he put forth his hand and took him and kissed him. And on this manner did Absalom to all Israel that came to the king for judgment. So Absalom, watch it, stole the hearts of the men of Israel. You see that? Praise, nobody so much praised as Absalom for his beauty, and he kisses these men and steals the heart of the men of Israel. You know, Absalom relished in the praise he received for his beauty and thrived on the honor he received when he stole the hearts of the men of Israel. You have to understand that driving motivation in Absalom's life. Relished in the praise, thrived on the honor. Now listen, please understand something. Absalom was not nearly as interested in justice. He said, "Oh, that I were made judge in the land, that every man which hath any suit or cause might come unto me, and I would do him justice." He wasn't nearly as interested in justice as he was in looking good. He was like the Pharisees in John chapter 12 and verse 43. You might remember that the Pharisees in John chapter 12 verse 43 loved the praise of men more than the praise of God. You see that? Now people who must always be viewed as the good guy in any situation so they can maintain their perceived favor are very prone to be nice as often and as long as they possibly can. You understand that? When a person wants to be viewed as the good guy, no matter what the situation is, then in order to maintain that favor or that perceived favor, they're going to try to be nice as long and as often as they possibly can. They work very hard at looking good, even in situations where getting tough is what's required. The outcome of the situation is not nearly as important as them looking good when the situation is passed. Okay? So nice people are often nice, not because they're nice necessarily, but because they want to be praised. Second thing, nice people who are nice because they love praise are proud. Now, in Absalom's case, a very proud man, but in Proverbs chapter 16, we want to recognize pride goeth before destruction and a haughty spirit before a fall. So it's very important to understand, if you happen to be a person who is nice because you love praise, that pride is a factor. Absalom was a very proud man. And as with Absalom, people who love praise are obviously proud people. Now, there are those who are nice, okay, because they're genuinely nice folks. I mean, there's nothing wrong with being nice. And there's nothing wrong with being able to be very courteous when you deal with people, very professional. Nothing wrong with that. But then there are those who are nice because, not because they're nice, but because they want to be liked. In other words, they may not be nice people at all, but they come across as nice people because they want people to like them. And that motivation with them, that inside motivation with them, is pride. It's self-love. And that pride and self-love compel them to be nice. Now, you understand, pride is a sin in the Bible, okay? And since pride is a sin in the Bible, if you were to tell a nice person who loves praise and therefore is nice, that he's proud, you know what he'd do? He'd deny it, maybe even vehemently. Why? Because then he would no longer be considered a good person, you see? Because people recognize, oh, pride is a bad thing. Well, they don't. Somebody who wants to be liked, somebody that wants to be praised, is proud, whether he wants to admit it or not. And so in the end, as with Absalom, and all proud people, you know, this fellow's true character is going to be revealed in time. People are going to find out, whoa, wait a minute. I mean, Absalom, they found out, boo, it's a bad cat. And they're going to find out that, you know, that you're not as nice as you come across. Nice people are nice because they love praise, or proud people, and pride goeth before destruction, and an haughty spirit before a fall. It's going to catch up with you, and it's not going to be pretty when it does. Okay? Here's another thing that's going on. Nice people who are nice because they love praise, not only are they proud, but they fear men. And you know about the fear of men, right? Proverbs chapter 29, verse 25. The fear of man bringeth a snare. You see, a nice person who has to be nice in order to be praised is deathly afraid of men. He guards his reputation meticulously. Why? Because he can't stand other people saying bad things about him. Saul was this way. Very, very concerned that people would not honor him more than David when it came to battles. Very, very concerned that anybody would say anything bad behind his back or do anything to help anybody that he considered to be an enemy. He had a bunch of priests killed because he thought or wanted to believe that they had helped David and wanted everybody else to believe that David was an enemy of his. Saul had a real bad problem with the fear of man. Absalom was the same way. Absalom was the same way because of his fear of man. He had to portray himself as a very beautiful person, very nice person, went to great length meticulously to manage the persona. You know, people like this have a hard time laughing at themselves. Saul was not humorous toward himself at all. And the reason is they can't stand people making fun of them. Well, I like the saying, if you can't laugh at yourself, you leave the job to somebody else. I mean, it's a really terrible situation, and the fear of man is a snare, and it keeps you ensnared in this little bubble of having to try to be nice, okay, even when the situation calls for something tougher than that. Now consider what you've seen so far. You're dealing with a proud person who fears men and thrives on praise. You know what you're looking at? You're looking at a powder keg, okay? But then there's one other thing about them. Nice people who are nice because they love praise are not only proud and fearful of men, okay, but they are deceitful. They are deceitful. Proverbs chapter 27, very telling verses of Scripture here. Look in verses 5 and 6. Open rebuke is better than secret love. Faithful are the wounds of a friend. Now, you can't imagine being somebody's friend and wounding them on purpose. Certainly, if you're a person who wants to be viewed as a nice person all the time, you would never, as a friend, provide a wound. And yet the Bible says, faithful are the wounds of a friend, but the kisses of an enemy are deceitful. You know, people are nice because they love praise. That's self-motivated. That's pride, you see. That's fear of men. That's deceitful. Here's the trouble with Mr. Nice Guy. Really, it's twofold. He's nice to everyone. However, he's not nice to the ones who are closest to him. Why? Because he can't keep the charade going. So, with the people that are closest to him, he lets his bad side show. He lets his bad side show around those with whom he feels the safest, the ones who love him the most, the ones, you know, that he's sure love him. Because he knows they won't reject him for being bad. Now, the trouble is that everyone else is deceived about you. You see, Absalom greeted these men that came to Jerusalem with a kiss. But you understand that Absalom is a perfect type of the Antichrist. You know what the Antichrist is, you know? And Absalom is just that type. So here's what happens. People are deceived about you. They don't know your true colors. They don't realize that deep down, you're not as nice as you have been portraying yourself. So what happens is you end up dealing with a situation and you have to get tough. But guess what? You are so used to exploding around the ones closest to you that you explode at and around the ones who aren't. And oh, brother, now you're in a fix. Because what's happened is you have overreacted to the situation, like Absalom did, and you've shown your true colors. So what do? To recover, you become very nice. You become very nice. Why? Well, because now you've got to make up for your bad that they've seen. Like, oh, well, you know, it's just a very rare exception here. Anybody would get mad under those circumstances. Look how exceedingly nice this person really is. So you get very nice to make up for your bad. And you know what happens? You end up setting the stage for yet another meltdown. Because you can't keep it going. You're not nice because you're nice. You're nice because you love the praise. Oh, brother, boy, that's a terrible, terrible place to live. He said, how come you're so acquainted with this? How do you read all that into Absalom? Well, I've had to deal with this in my own life. That's how. And I see it. I see it in Absalom. I see it in Saul. You see it in other people in the Bible. We're concentrating on Absalom because it's such a beautiful case of this bad behavior. All right, now let's get to this next point, and that's this. Nice people who are nice because they love praise cannot be nice all the time. What we're dealing with is this. There are times when you must toughen up and deal with a bad situation. You just have to do it. Proverbs chapter 28, verse 23. He that rebuketh a man afterwards shall find more favor than he that flattereth with the tongue. He that rebuketh a man afterwards shall find more favor than he that flattereth with the tongue. You know what? Listen to what he's saying. It's okay to rebuke a man. As a matter of fact, if you're concerned about favor, if you rebuke him, you find more favor afterwards than flattering with the tongue in order to try to be Mr. Nice Guy. There are times when you've got to toughen up and deal with a bad situation. But here's the problem. To toughen up usually means that you can't keep your Mr. Nice Guy persona. And so you know what? Guys that need to maintain this, you know, nice guy persona have basically two ways of handling this dilemma when they, you know, are confronted now with a situation where they've got to rebuke somebody. They either choose not to confront it. That way, in their mind, they can keep looking good, and that's what a lot of them do. They duck it, or duck it and then take it home and, you know, pound on those that are close to him, or they choose to confront it. And when they choose to confront it, guess what? They go ballistic. That's right. Absalom went ballistic. When Absalom confronted Amnon 2 years after he forced Tamar, he killed him. When Absalom confronted Joab, he burned down the crop. When Absalom confronted his father, he stole the throne. Do you understand? There's no middle ground with these guys. It's either all peace and love or it's nuclear. And that's why psychologists call this passive-aggressive behavior. You're either way out here on one side, bounding up against the wall of so nice, or you're banging way up against the wall on the other side of a nuclear ballistic meltdown. Now, the question is, what are you going to do about this difficult behavior? How are you going to solve this? And really, there are some definite things you can and need to do. First of all, you need to truly humble yourself. You must admit your self-love and pride, and you got to turn from them. You have to go to the people that you're close to, okay? The people you normally dump on, okay? You got to go to them. You got to say, listen, you know what the problem is? I love myself and I'm proud, and so I don't want to look like Mr. Bad Guy out there. And I'm afraid of that, and so I need you to know that I recognize that the motive is I feel like I need to be nice all the time. I want you to understand that, and then I want you to understand that I am going to humble myself. If I am what I am and people don't like it, then tough apples. I'm going to get off this pride and I'm going to get off this self-love and turn from it. Now, one good way to do that is to get completely content in your relationship with the Lord God. Okay, that's very important. And recognize that you are accepted in the Beloved just for whom you are. You have to get at peace with yourself about that. That God loves you. You are accepted in the Beloved and become very, very content with God. That's right. And just listen, just quit troubling yourself about the need to look so good to other people, and just concern yourself with God and being content with God and your relationship with God. Secondly, or thirdly, fear God completely so that you get over your fear of men. That's the only way to do it. Just fear God completely and you won't fear men. Why? He is the judge, not men. Men can only judge the outward appearance. God looketh on the heart. The heart is what you truly are. So let him be the judge. Fear him and quit worrying about what other men think. It doesn't make any difference. And then number four, be absolutely truthful in your dealings with others. You don't have to be rude or crass. I mean, you don't have to get into people, I'll tell you what I think about you. You don't have to come on like that. Okay, that's not going to be your nature anyway. But be truthful in your dealings with others. Be truthful about yourself and be truthful about them. Now, that's hard to do because you've lived in a charade for so long, but you can't live there anymore. And to get out of it, humble yourself, okay? Become content with God, fear God completely, and then be truthful with others, just straight up, all right? And then when you are, next, let God and others determine whether you're in favor with them. In other words, you've worked so hard to bring yourself in favor with others, they don't even know who you really are. So you need to back off from that. Be who you really are. They may not like it and you may not like it, but let me tell you, let God and let others then determine whether you are in favor with them or not. The nice thing about it is when you are in favor with some, those are going to be true friends. And the other ones, they never were going to make much friends anyway. I mean, if they're going to turn away from you when they find out who you really are, why don't you just let them know who you really are? Why work so hard at trying to keep something going? You don't have to be everybody's Mr. Nice Guy and win their favor. You're not running for office. Absalom was running for office, but you're not. Okay? And then next, learn to find the middle ground of confrontation. Learn to find the middle ground of confrontation, even if you're afraid to go. It's going to make you look bad. You can't let people take advantage of you, and you can't overreact. In other words, I describe it as a pendulum. On the one side, you're a nice guy or a nice woman, okay, way over here on this extreme, and then on this other place, you're a monster, and you're way over there on that extreme. You've never learned to let the pendulum rest in the middle, and there is a middle ground of confrontation. And you're afraid that it's going to make you look bad because it takes you away from the extreme of being the nice person. But you can't worry about that. You cannot let people take advantage of you, and you cannot overreact when you deal with it. You just got to slide on into that middle place that's very, very safe, very secure. Be who you really are. Be truthful and deal with those situations. You don't have to explode then. You don't have to go into the aggressive behavior. And then I'll say this. Seek counsel from some stable people before you tackle something you're really, really mad about. In other words, when you've lived your life at trying to be nice all the time, when you've lived your life that way, and you're dealing with a situation and you are mad, and you know in that particular situation that you are prone to overreact and you are prone at the same time to cover yourself and to remain such a nice person in this other person's view, you got to go get with somebody who's stable, that already understands the middle ground of confrontation, and say, look, I hate to admit you to this, but I'm afraid in dealing with this that I'm either going to back off and not deal with it enough and solve the problem, or I'm just going to explode and send a nuclear ballistic missile right into their front porch. And I can't afford either one of those. I've got to solve this problem. We've got to deal with the issue, but I don't trust myself to do this without guns blazing. Good. They'll sit down with you and they'll say, now look, here's how you have to deal with that situation. And when you do, then you'll come through it and say, okay, here's how I'm going to deal with it. And you know you're safe. You know you found your middle ground. Sometimes people have to kind of walk you through it. So let's just summarize this whole thing on what the psychologists call passive-aggressive behavior, what I really call a biblical understanding of a behavior that's good on the one hand and monstrous on the other, an Absalom, if you will, okay? Here's the deal. Nice people are often nice because they want to be praised, and that's the motive. They're not nice people, but they want to be praised, and so they pretend to be as nice as they are, gushy. Nice people who are nice because they love praise are proud because it's about them. nice people who are nice because they love praise are fearful of men because they don't want anybody to say anything bad about them. Nice people who are nice because they love praise are deceitful because you really don't know that they are capable of the things they do around the people that do know them well. So they keep a nice charade going and that kind of stuff. And so people who are nice usually get run over by people and taken advantage of by people and all of the kind of things because they're just scared to death somebody's going to have something bad to say about them. Nice people who are nice because they love praise. You know what you need to understand? You can't be nice all the time. You just can't. Jesus Christ was not nice all the time. Okay? Just wasn't. Can't be. Sometimes you have to get tough. Sometimes you have to do the open rebuke, okay, which is better than secret love. And so when you find yourself in a situation where you're like this, where you are trying to be the nice Absalom, but you know you've got an explosive inner Absalom that can kill Amnon and burn down Joab's field and steal his father's throne, then you know what you got to do? Humble yourself. Admit that you got some self-love and pride working here. Get real content with God's view of you. You are accepted in the Beloved. Quit worrying what other people think. Fear God completely. Be absolutely truthful in your dealings with others. You don't have to be rude to do it. Let God and others determine whether you're in favor with them. Learn to find the middle ground of confrontation and then seek counsel from sable people before you tackle something you're really mad about. And I pray, listen, if you've had problems with this or you know somebody who has, I pray that you could put this biblical answer to work and watch it help you recover. Amen. Amen.
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1: Hi, I'm Todd Nettleton, and this is the Voice of the Martyrs Radio. In some locations in Central Asia, it's considered illegal to open a church. Police monitor gatherings and ministry actions. Activities such as baptism or worship can cause Christian leaders to face repercussions. A courageous young pastor opened a new church anyway. Undercover law enforcement arrested the pastor because his ministry efforts were considered illegal. He received an 8-year prison sentence. While the pastor is serving his sentence, his family no longer has the income they need. But members of the global body of Christ, people like you, stepped in to make sure that pastor's wife and children receive the care they need. Pray for hope and strength for this young pastor and his family.
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This is Gethsemane Global Radio, where we're striving together for the faith of the gospel. The following Wheat Among the Tares program has been pre-recorded.

0: Well, good morning, everyone. I want to welcome you to Wheat Among the Tares, our weekly program here from the studios of Gethsemane Global Radio in Lexington, South Carolina. I appreciate you joining me here this morning for this broadcast. And if you've paid attention to our posting on Facebook, then you know we're kind of doing a little bit of a new thing here. And it's going to be a program that features our pastor, Stephen Williamson, and it's a program called Better Together. And before I go any further, I want to welcome Pastor. Welcome.
1: Yes, sir. Yes, sir. Good morning to you and to all of you that are on the broadcast today. I want to thank you for tuning in.
0: This is going to be something that was kind of generated, Pastor, out of a conversation that we had several weeks ago.
1: Yes, sir.
0: And just dealing with families in general, hence we called it Better Together.
1: Yes, sir.
0: And this is something that you've done in the past as far as, you know, for couples, that type of thing. Kind of give us, first of all, an idea of where that idea came from as far as the Better Together.
1: Yeah, well, I had been asked over the years several times by other preachers to come do marriage conferences for them. And my wife and I would go spend a few days and teach and do split session, and she would teach a session to the women, and I would teach several sessions for a few days on marriage and family. And through that, you know, her and I were talking, and I just said, I'm burdened. You know, we've done this for other people, and, you know, we really hadn't done it for our own church. And so, you know, her and I praying about it together, she actually came up with the name as we were trying to think about naming, you know, what we were going to do, because we do this several times a year with our people here at church on a Friday night.
0: Yeah.
1: And I teach two sessions. And she said, how about Better Together? And I said, that's it. And certainly that came from the scripture. We find that in the book of Ecclesiastes that, you know, two are better than one.
0: Yeah.
1: And have a great reward for their labor. And that's been our text verse for that. And certainly as we thought about this, you know, not just better together as husbands and wives, but we're going to see in the scripture that God ordained the family more than just husband and wife, but children. Mm-hmm. And when parents have raised their children for the Lord and in the nurture and admonition of the Lord, and a whole entire family unit loves the Lord and serves the Lord, and they raise their children for God, certainly not only are they better together, but our country is better. Oh. Our churches are better, you know?
0: Well, it weaves the fabric of our society, everything about it. And, you know, and I didn't know exactly where the name came from.
1: Yeah, sure.
0: So we can blame my daughter for that.
1: Absolutely.
0: You know, and I want to let folks know at the outset that this is going to be a series, Pastor, that we're going to do. It's going to be what we call bi-weekly, every 2 weeks. It'll be the first and third Wednesdays of each month. And we will call the segment Better Together so that you will know ahead of time that, you know, what will be scheduled on Wheat Among the Tares, and that you can continue to, you know, tune in, listen the first and third Wednesdays of the month. And also, of course, we will post this as a podcast on Spotify and our other platforms that we're on in order for folks to download that for some reason they miss the initial broadcast. So I'm looking forward to this. And I know that, again, just from the burden that you've had, you know, I raised three, you raised four.
1: Yes, sir.
0: And now, you know, grandchildren and great grandchildren have come as a result of all this.
1: Yes, sir.
0: And the more, I don't know how to say it, other than the fact that the more that family increases, it also increases the amount of prayer and concern.
1: Certainly. Yeah, the burden.
0: The burden for them and for their spirituality. Tell me a little bit as we start, kind of kind of an outline of some things. Let's first of all start with, we're going to deal with marriage. We will deal with the rearing of children. And, you know, the third component, Pastor, if I can call it that, will be just the day-to-day life's complications.
1: Sure.
0: How to survive.
1: Yes.
0: That. So, first of all, just the marriage, mm-hmm. some thoughts concerning the marriage and maybe some areas that you'll go into with regard to that.
1: Sure. Well, we'll deal with, you know, a couple thoughts I had in mind that we'll probably start talking about the origin of the home. If we're going to talk about the family, we've got to go back to the beginning, how God ordained it, husband and wife. And so we'll talk about that. And then we're going to certainly talk about immediately the serpent shows up and there's opposition to the home. He wants to destroy it. And the home has been under attack since the Garden of Eden and still under attack today. And that's a great need that needs to be brought awareness and to help people to know, you know, the areas that Satan's going to attack the home through. And certainly, you know, when we talk about marriage and family, we've got to talk about the order that God gave in the home. We'll be discussing that from the scripture. And then, you know, God's objective. When God, you know, you go to the book of Malachi, and I'll just read this verse, and because this is going to be one of the main themes about the entire thing of marriage and family. And the book of Malachi chapter 2, the Bible says, "Yet ye say, wherefore? Because the Lord hath been witness between thee and the wife of thy youth, against whom thou hast dealt treacherously. Yet is she thy companion and the wife of thy covenant." We're going to talk about how important it is that you made a covenant when you got married. And that covenant is for life, soulmates for life. But yet then Malachi said, "And did not he make one?" And we know in the beginning, God, and to now that my wife and I are one, we're one flesh. And he says, "Did he not make one? Yet had he the residue of the spirit." Then he asks a question, "Wherefore one?" In other words, why did God make man and woman one whenever they joined together in a covenant of marriage? Here's the answer, that he, talking about God, might seek a godly seed. That is the true objective. God is looking for godly families, godly people, husbands and wives who are created in his image, that that love God and that are godly in their lives and then raise godly children. That really is, raising children is not just to get them old enough to get out of the house and get a job and get a house. Raising children is to bring them up in the nurture mm-hmm. and the admonition of the Lord, that you train them up in the way they should go. So when they're old, they don't depart from it. It's not this concept, give them some truth, they're going to walk away from the truth, they're going to go sow their wild oats, but if you did your job, later they'll come back and do what's right. That is not what the proverb said. Proverbs said, if you will train them in the way they should go, when they get old, when it says they'll not depart from it, that means they have walked in the way of God their entire life. And even when they're old, they're going to remain faithful to the Lord.
0: You know, you and I are both pilots.
1: Yes, sir.
0: And we've gone through pilot training. In fact, I used to do the training myself. Yeah. You certainly, as you were trying to instill into that student, training that he or she would stick with, and the analogy you just gave about, well, you know, they're going to go out and they're going to sow their wild oats, etc. In other words, they're going to depart from what they had been trained. If a pilot does that, it can cause great harm,
1: exactly.
0: potentially into somebody being injured, killed, etc. So with that same analogy, that how we get, you know, deceived into thinking, you know, well, you know, it's normal, it's okay for them to go that way. And I don't want to get too far into this,
1: sure.
0: but it's a fallacy.
1: Absolutely.
0: In the thinking today, and we're going to address that.
1: Is, yeah.
0: yeah, we're going to address
1: that. Big difference
0: that.
1: Between telling them and training them. Big difference. And I'd get, you know, talking about being pilots, I'd just give a quick illustration. When Pastor Randall began to teach me to fly, he took me up and I'd had my done my solo, And he showed me how to do a power on stall. He just went through it and showed me. So I went out and I'm flying. I thought, I'm going to do this stall. You know, I thought I remembered. Well, I had that power on stall, and I didn't hold it at 10 to 15 degrees. I pulled it straight up. I forgot we were at 10 or 15 degrees. I hadn't been trained. I just was showed and told.
0: Mm-hmm.
1: And I'm going to tell you, when I pulled that airplane straight up and when she stalled out, it was the most unstable feeling I ever had in my life. Almost killed myself. And I come back and told him what I did. He said, Williamson, you're trying to kill yourself. And so, but when he trained me and ingrained in me how to do it and walked me through it and over and over and over and over, I haven't flown in about 10 years. And I went out the other day. And from 10 years ago, I went up and did stalls perfectly because my training.
0: You've been trained.
1: Been trained.
0: Exactly. Yeah. And you don't depart from those things No. because you know good and well what needs to be done.
1: Exactly.
0: This is going to be, and if you're just joining us, I'm talking with Pastor Steve Williamson, and we're introing a program called Better Together that will air the first and third Wednesdays of every month here on Wheat Among the Tares, which, Pastor, honestly, it is so sorely needed.
1: Yes, sir.
0: The family unit today, there were so many things just simply wanting to tear it apart. You know, social media being at the top of the heap and all the temptations that come with that and the peer pressures and everything else, you know, two family incomes, two cars, two car payments, everything that that pulls at the fabric of that. And, you know, and if a couple really is not founded or trained, sure, if I could use that word, if they're not stable in that, then you know good and well that there's going to be a lot of giving, a lot of giving away with regard to the foundation.
1: Sure.
0: So go ahead.
1: One of the other things that we will deal with on here is preparing the next generation for marriage. How important that is.
0: Yes.
1: For the next generation. We're living in a generation of America where young people don't want to get married anymore. They don't, marriage is not in, they don't see that as a part of their life. If it is, it's way, way, way, way down the road. And I think part of the problem of that is because most young people have been raised in homes where marriages aren't good. And if a marriage is not good, and that's what you're raised in, then there's no appeal to want to do that.
0: Correct.
1: And so when husbands and wives love each other and are committed to God that commits them to each other, and both love the Lord so they can love each other and treat each other the way God intended us to treat each mm-hmm. other, children see that. It's a happy environment. They see what true love is, that love is more of an emotion. It's more than a lust, that it is a action. And they see that love in action. Mm-hmm. Then that love toward mom and dad. Also, parents have that love toward them to love their children like they're supposed to. Mm-hmm. When that happens, then children want to have a home. They want to be married. They want to have children. But because that has been so destroyed in America, young people really don't want it.
0: And it's a shame, really, yeah, because, again, the fault lies, and if we could point, as a parent, as a grandparent, as now a great-grandparent, and I see the needs there, it could be overwhelming, but at the same time, the very answer for all of that, for my marriage,
1: sure,
0: lied within the book that lays in front Amen. Of you.
1: Yes, sir.
0: And when our generations, be it my generation, mm-hmm. yours, on down the Next. Line, when we failed to take heed to what the Word of God says, and Amen. I know that's going to be the basis
1: of everything
0: you're going to be talking about, it's unfortunate that people, they just don't really relish the things of God. And yet, when it comes to the peace and stability that they so yearn to have,
1: yes, sir,
0: they bypass the very thing that yeah. can give it to them, and it's the Word of God. We'll deal with marriage. We'll deal with child rearing. And you've mentioned mm-hmm. a couple of things about that and the training of children, how sorely that's needed today. And then The third thing, and it's probably the most broader of the subjects that we'll deal with, just the complications of everyday life. You know, the financial aspect of things, the, you know, just the daily getting along with each other. I know
1: you. How to deal with teenagers.
0: You did that. Yeah. I did that. Yeah. You know, and hey, I just, you know, I praise the Lord for the fact, and it was during that time that neither my wife and I, neither one of us, we had some principles that we were operative off of.
1: Yes, sir.
0: But as far as being saved and know the Lord, we didn't. And God in his kindness, because of the fact we just tried to put
1: biblical principles.
0: Biblical principles, and we're taught that. And I'm talking about taught.
1: Yeah, exactly.
0: You know, and you mentioned Pastor Randall, and he not only taught flying the same way, but he taught family the same way. And it definitely was a means by which my wife and I have been together for 53 years now. So that's a kindness of the grace of God, number one. A grace on her part toward me, number two, and just the things that were so sorely needed during the lives of my children. You raised teenagers. You raised a young baby, but now you have four. Every one of them married. Give us some thoughts concerning that, and just some of the day-to-day complications that maybe come to your mind that we will address.
1: Yeah, well, one of the things that I guess would stick out to me in raising children, there's hanging on the wall by our back door at the house, says that if you're not in their lives today, you'll not be in their memories tomorrow. And I observed something that after I got saved and got in church, wasn't married yet, I was looking at some families that were in church, okay, that said they were saved and they were in church, and they seemed dysfunctional when it came to their kids. I knew some friends that I had that were not in church, just like we weren't, and they seemed to have a better relationship with their parents than these church kids did with their parents. And something I observed is that just because you're saved and you have your kids in church, if you're not investing your everyday time in a relationship with your kids, you're going to lose them. That's one of the main principles, time. Children from the time they're small, they just want your attention. Mm-hmm. They want your time. To them, that is love. That is accepted. That is that they matter and that you care. And we're living in such a busy world. Satan has created such a busy world for us and such a self-centeredness among men and women today that they really don't have time for their children. They want to make like one big vacation a year where we do something as a family. That's not enough. It is not enough.
0: It is not.
1: And I observe the fact that, you know, when I would come home from work and my children are in the yard, all they wanted is for me to throw a ball. All they wanted is for me to swing them on the swing. All they wanted is for me to swing them around and chase them or do something.
0: Mm-hmm.
1: But when you don't understand how important that is in the life of that child and for the good of your family, and families are raising their kids in front of TV and they're not sitting around the table and eating and talking about each other's life, especially in the day of the cell phone now, where everybody's at the table and they got their cell phones and they're just, everybody's busy. They're so disconnected.
0: Mm-hmm.
1: And so I observed that. And when I got married, you know, my wife and I talked about it because that was one of the things that you did with your children. Y'all spent time. And Jenna talked about it, and I saw that when I would come to your home, you do family altar, y'all would go, you know, take little day trips and do different things, spend time with your children. And so I observed that this thing is not enough to just be in church and going to fix it, that you have got to invest your time in your children. They have got to be the most important thing. They are the heritage of the Lord. God gave them to you.
0: That's right.
1: They are God's and he loaned them to you. And we know that when it comes down, and a lot we're going to talk about children, the way your children are going to turn out, if they're going to serve God, is going to have a lot to do with how you loved them, how you trained them, and what you taught them through love and the relationship. There's one thing that I had with my dad and my mom is a relationship. And when it comes to raising children, you're going to have to, when Solomon said, my son, I'm getting ahead of myself, but I felt like the Lord wants me to say this. He said, my son, give me thine heart. Give me thine heart. And then he said this, let thine eyes observe my ways. What I wanted more than anything is my children to give me their heart. But in order to do so, they have to know their heart can be trusted with you. And then you've got to not tell them, but what you tell them, you live and they observe that you are doing it.
0: Mm-hmm.
1: And they will follow. They will follow because they know they're loved and that they care, and you have a relationship. Your children are going to talk to somebody. Be sure it's you, that you have a relate. And that was one, if I say there's a saving grace in my children turning out the way they did, is I feel like their mother and I always had their heart. They weren't going to talk to friends about their issues. I never made them feel stupid for how they feel. They could come and they would talk to us. And as parents, we mentored them. If you let your children's friends be their mentor, their life is going to be very messed up.
0: That is without saying.
1: Yes.
0: Peers are never going to be. Look at Rehoboam.
1: Yeah, absolutely.
0: He listened to his peers,
1: yep.
0: And that cost him greatly. It cost him greatly. And the blessing of that is, and for those who may not know, a lot of folks that listen to this may not know, but your son-in-law, you're my son-in-law, I'm your dad-in-law, and I've witnessed that in your children, in my interaction with them. And by the way, I have at least in grandpa's opinion here, I have a great relationship with your kids. And your grandchildren, my great-grandchildren now, and I can see the joy that it brings, the peace that it brings in that. And Pastor, I'm telling you, just, you know, I don't want to call it a little bit of heaven on earth, but that's exactly what it is.
1: That's what Deuteronomy said.
0: And you know, that's what people are so striving, and they miss it because they don't just follow some simple, I'm going to call it directions, and some taking heed to some wisdom that is given to them. I really think, and honestly, that this series, and I'll call it that, I really think this is something that, honestly, that the Lord has put on our hearts to do.
1: Yeah.
0: And if you've been drawn in, for the lack of another term, to say, you know what, this is something that I want to listen to, then I would challenge you to be here for Wheat Among the Tares, the first and third Wednesdays of each month. Now, there is going to be a lot of time invested in the production of these programs.
1: Sure.
0: And I know you're going to be spending a lot of time in preparation for this. So I want our folks to understand that this is not something you necessarily just sit down and just kind of throw together in 5 minutes. And it is
1: talk about,
0: pray about, you know, and convey these programs to it. You know, and there's one other thing I do want to bring up here. And Pastor, I know you know that there is probably a myriad of podcasts that are out there that offer all kinds of different takes, angles, etc., on the family raising, you know, rearing of children, should I say. Everybody's trying to come up with a different angle.
1: Sure.
0: I guess to my thinking, and I'm going to throw the ball to you on this one, but to my way of thinking, there's really no angle other than straight what the scriptures say about family, about rearing of children, about day-to-day life. Give us your thoughts.
1: Sir. A statement that I don't even know how many times I have probably said it from the pulpit and teaching on the subject of the home, that as far as I'm concerned, would be my opinion, that I think two of the hardest things that you'll ever do in life is, number one, stay happily married. Not just stay married, but stay happily married. And number two, raise children that love the Lord and that will serve Him and be the next faithful generation. People are trying to do two of the hardest things you'll ever do without using the manual and telling you how to do it. It'd be like taking something that you've never done or seen before, and you're trying to put it together without the directions. And yet, God is the one, the origin of the home. God ordained the home. God instituted the first marriage. God is the one who created the way of procreation and to have children, and then told us what those children need, and told us what the woman needs for the man to love her, and that the husband needs to be honored and respected. And when you try to do life, that God is the giver of life, and you ignore the very one that designed it and gave it and told us how that it works and how the home will be happy and function. Like you said, he said in Deuteronomy, talk about heaven on earth. Mm-hmm. And people try to do life without the manual that God gave in order to do it. So the foundation of all of it is the Bible. You follow its principles, it works.
0: Absolutely. Yeah. It will work. Folks, I hope this intro program that we are talking about called Better Together, I hope this has given you something to seriously consider making this a regular stop on your listening during the week, every other week, should I say, as we bring to you Wheat Among the Tares and these episodes that deal with the term Better Together. Pastor, I really think this is going to be a great and needful thing for our families here.
1: It'll benefit all of us.
0: Yeah. It will be. Thank you for joining us here today. Amen. I greatly appreciate that. And I want to thank you for joining us here for Wheat Among the Tares. Trust the Lord will bless you. Pray for us here. Have a good day in the Lord.

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2: When was the last time you woke up and said, Jesus, thank you for dying for my sin. Thank you for giving me hope. Thank you for giving me victory over sin. Jesus, you are my life, and without you, I have no hope. I have no eternity in heaven. And Jesus, I want to live with you and for you. Christ, you are my life.
3: Is Jesus your life, or just kind of a part of your life?
1: 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And now, here's Pastor Paul Chappell with part two of a message called The Affection of the New Life.
3: I heard of a man that went to his pastor, and he went up to the pastor after church, and he said to the pastor, he said, Pastor, really, you've got to do something about your sermons. He said, I know you're a busy man and everything, but he said, every time I come here, you speak on the exact same thing. You really need to use more variety. The pastor looked at the man and said, well, brother, you only come on Easter Sunday. Now, God wants us to experience resurrection more than one Sunday a year. He said, I want you to realize you're dead to the old life, and you're alive every day. You're alive in me. You have a new life, a resurrected identity in the Lord Jesus Christ. And so he says, if ye then be risen. Now, the word if is not to cast doubt on their salvation. He's saying literally, since you are now risen, or because of your salvation. And he's speaking here of their position in Christ. Paul spoke of it this way. He said, I am crucified with Christ. Nevertheless, I live, yet not I, but Christ liveth in me. So he was crucified, meaning he identified with the crucifixion of Christ, victory over sin and death and hell. But he said, I'm alive also in the Lord Jesus Christ. You see, every one of us need to recognize something today, that we are citizens of a coming kingdom, that we who are in Christ, this world is not our home. We're living at another level, at a higher level, at a resurrected level. In fact, notice Ephesians 2:6 says, and hath raised us up together, and hath made us to sit in heavenly places in Christ Jesus. You see, our position is a heavenly position. The fact of the matter is that I have a higher citizenship than even this citizenship, because I'm a resurrected man. I'm a part of the kingdom of God, and one day I'm going to be with the Lord Jesus Christ physically, literally, but even now I'm seated there with him in heavenly places because I have been resurrected with the Lord Jesus Christ. I heard about a fellow that went up to a senator after a campaign speech, and he rushed up to the senator and he said, Senator, I wouldn't vote for you if you were Saint Peter. The senator looked at the young man. He said, son, if you were Saint Peter, you couldn't vote for me because you wouldn't be from my district. Some of you will get that one after church. I almost didn't tell that joke, but I liked it, so I told it for myself. We have a citizenship in heaven. Aren't you thankful for that? And I'm thankful today that we have a position. And our position is not to be bound to this earth, but it's to be our identification in heaven. Notice, secondly, the passion of the new life. The position is a resurrected position. But notice, secondly, the passion of the new life. The Bible says in verse 1, if ye then be risen with Christ, seek those things which are above, where Christ sitteth on the right hand of God. If ye then be risen with Christ, seek those things which are above. Now, we are to seek the heavenly. If you are resurrected in Christ, then you're to seek the heavenly. And I want you to think about that for a moment. Notice the word seek. It means to aim at, to strive after, to crave. God says, if you are one of my children, then your life now is a life of seeking after me. More than getting Super Bowl tickets, more than getting game day tickets, more than all of this type of thing, you are to be seeking after me. The Bible says in Matthew 6:33, but seek ye first the kingdom of God and his righteousness, and all these other things shall be added unto you. So the passionate believer says, I'm seeking after the things of the Lord. And then notice it says that we're to seek, but then notice it says also we're to seek those things which are above. God says, I want you to be involved in a spiritual pursuit. Now that you have been saved, now that you understand your identity, that you're dead to the old life, you're to seek those things which are above. Now, sometimes we preach or say things like that, and it seems very abstract or kind of mysterious. All right, I'm to seek the things that are above. Well, how do you seek the things that are above? Let me give you five suggestions this morning that might be a help to you. First of all, we ought to seek the things that are above by our daily walk with Christ. Listen to what David said in Psalm 42:2. He said, my soul thirsteth for God, for the living God. Let's say that together, shall we? Ready to begin. My soul thirsteth for God. Now, how many of you sense in that passage he was seeking to know God? He wanted to be closer to God. So in my walk daily with Christ, I'm to be seeking him. How about this? How about our eternal values? Eternal values. Seek ye first the kingdom of God. I mentioned some of those values a moment ago. And we believe in life, and we believe in these certain things. And these are biblical values, eternal values. Thirdly, we should seek him with a spiritual mind. The Bible says, let this mind be in you, which was also in Christ Jesus. That is to say, we ought to make our decisions with this philosophy. What would Jesus do in this situation? How would Jesus handle this person at work? How would Jesus respond to my wife in this situation? What does Jesus want me to do? A spiritual mind. Fourthly, if we're going to pursue the eternal and the heavenly, then we must consider the matter of stewardship and giving to the Lord. Notice what it says in Matthew 6:20. But lay up for yourselves treasures in heaven, where neither moth nor rust doth corrupt, and where thieves do not break through nor steal. So it says we're to seek those things which are above. And the Bible says, so lay up for yourselves treasure in heaven. Friend, we don't give to the church. We give to the Lord through the church. And you see, when we do this, we're saying, Lord, I recognize it's not all about amassing cars in my garage or my shed. I recognize it's not all about he with the most toys at the end wins. Lord, I want to lay up treasure in heaven. And then notice number five. What about this word, souls? If you want to live with eternity in mind, if you're seeking the things which are above and setting your affection on things that are above, and we need to recognize something. Every soul will spend eternity somewhere. And we must recognize that those who trust Christ as their Savior have a home in heaven for all of eternity. And so God says, listen, put your attention on the things that are above. And so the passion of the new life, we're to seek the heavenly. And then notice, secondly, we're to settle on the heavenly. God says, seek those things which are above. And notice the next phrase, where Christ sitteth on the right hand of God. Set your affection on the things above, not on the things on the earth. Now, please notice in verse 2 that phrase, set your affection on the things that are above. Now, may I ask you this morning, where are your affection? Where are your affections? I said earlier, you can tell when somebody loves something. When people watch your life, what do they say you love? Where have you set your affection? And when they say, that John Smith, he loves, is Jesus at the top? You see, because God said, I want you to seek me. I want you to seek those things that are above. But I want you to set your affection right there. And people are affectionate for many different things. I heard about a young lady that was pulled over by a police officer the other day, and he said, young lady, I'm going to have to pull you over for texting. And she said, I wasn't texting. I was Facebooking. A lot of people are affectionate for Facebook. They can't live a day without spending time there. But they spend many days without spending time in God's book. I'm asking you, where's your affection today? If I were to ask your children, Dad, where's your affection? Does your child see a man that jumps up and down for the football game and falls asleep in the house of God? See, God says, I want you to be affectionate for me. I want you to set your affection. And that word set is a very interesting word. It speaks about focusing your mind. It speaks about staying attuned to the spiritual. Look at 2 Corinthians 4:18. It says, while we look not at the things which are seen, but at the things which are not seen. For the things which are seen are what? Temporal. But the things which are not seen are what? Eternal. God says, I want you to keep a focus on the eternal. Why do we witness? Why do we give? Why do we have missionaries come? We have never even seen some of these kids in Africa, and we've never even seen heaven. God says, I want you to focus on the things which are not seen. Those are the eternal things. The things which are seen don't matter. He says, I want you to remember there's a world that is coming. You are living a resurrected life. You have a citizenship in that world, and one day you'll spend eternity there. So settle your affection on things that will last forever and ever and ever. And so we see the position of the new life. If you're saved, you have a resurrected position, a heavenly citizenship, and we see the passion of the new life. We're to seek those things which are above and set our affection on the things which are above. But then notice thirdly this morning, the prize of the new life. The prize of the new life. Now, some people like prizes. I preached in the elementary school chapel this past week, for those of you who have your children at Lancaster Baptist School, and something I've noticed about children, they like prizes. So I always bring prizes, and when they're good, I give them a prize, and the prize this week was a Snicker bar. Don't you wish you were there? And I was kind of throwing around little Snicker bars to the boys and girls in chapel, and we had a good time. And sometimes people want to know, well, if I live this life of seeking God, and if I live this life of being a witness and giving and all these things, if I live a life that is so affectionate that everybody knows I'm a man of God, what do I get out of it? Well, let me say, first of all, with that attitude, probably a smack in the head. I'm not sure what you get out of it. But if you do it from a heart of love for Jesus Christ, and if you're living for Him because you want to know Him and because you want to live a resurrected life as opposed to an earthly life, what is the result? What is the prize? And I want to read you one of the greatest verses I've ever read before. Look at verse 4. It says, when Christ, who is our life, shall appear, then shall ye also appear with Him in glory. Now, this is an awesome verse, and we're going to break it down and explain it a little more. But just to get the feel for it, let's read it right now together, okay? Verse 4, ready, begin. When Christ, who is our life, shall appear, then shall ye also appear. So, what's the prize? Well, the first aspect of the prize in this present moment, today, tomorrow, in this life, in this present time, Jesus is the prize. He is our life. And Paul adds under the inspiration of the Holy Spirit a wonderful parenthetical thought, and he describes Christ as our life. And I want you to listen to this. He doesn't merely give life, He is life. When Christ, who is our life, 2 Corinthians 4:10, always bearing about in the body the dying of our Lord Jesus, that the life also of Jesus might be made manifest in our body. Paul said, I want the presence of Jesus to be seen in my body. If my body's the temple of the Holy Spirit, then when people see me, I want them to see Jesus in me. And notice also in Philippians 1:21, he says, for me to live is Christ and to die is gain. So what is the prize? The prize is Jesus. And the Bible says in verse number 4, when Christ, who is our life. Now let me ask you a question, my friend, today. Is Jesus your life? Or is He just a part of your life?
2: Are you just doing the church thing today and then on to your stuff the next 6 days and then Jesus gets an hour? Or can you say, Christ is my life? I wake up in the morning living a resurrected life, identifying with Him, thinking of Him throughout the day. He is my life. I'm going to see Him soon. I want to live my life with that thought in mind. Is Jesus Christ your life or just some appendage hanging on to everything else that's important to you? Paul said, He is my life. I read a story some time ago about Oklahoma State football coach Bob Simmons. He was the coach of the year. The year I read the article, he had brought a team from the brink of disaster back into a winning season, and he was voted coach of the year back in 1997. But Bob Simmons had a terrible medical problem. He was experiencing kidney failure, and the doctors told him his lifespan was cut drastically, and perhaps he had less than 2 years to live. And the problem was that there was a long wait for the kidney transplant list, and there was uncertainty about whether he would live past the two-year time. His wife was laying in bed one night, and she was praying about what to do, and that November, as she was thinking about Thanksgiving and all of God's blessings, she felt definitively placed upon her heart this burden that she would give one of her kidneys to her husband. And so as she shared that decision with Bob, he resisted. He said, no, honey, I don't want to put you in peril. I appreciate that, but I could never have you do that. But she kept praying and she kept telling him, listen, this isn't a gift only for me. This is a gift for God, Bob. It's a gift from God for you. And finally, on March 10th, 1998, both husband and wife were taken in. They were taken in and prepped for surgery. His wife leaned over and took him by the hand, and she said, Bob, everything's going to be fine. And 6 days later, Bob was going to practice to lead his team through the drills again. But the story said that every single time Bob speaks of his wife, he breaks down and begins to weep because he realizes without her sacrifice, he would have no life. She is his life. He has no life without her. And my friend, this morning, when was the last time that you realized that without the sacrifice of Jesus Christ, you have no life? Without the sacrifice of Jesus Christ, all you have is a lousy job and a commute and chores to do and a mundane existence, and at the end of it all, an eternity in hell. When was the last time you woke up and said, Jesus, thank you for dying for my sin. Thank you for giving me hope. Thank you for giving me victory over sin. Jesus, you are my life, and without you, I have no hope. I have no eternity in heaven. And Jesus, I want to live with you and for you. Christ, you are my life, you see. Is Jesus your life or just kind of a part of your life? What is the prize? The prize in this present time is Jesus Christ Himself. The songwriter of old said, I come to the garden alone while the dew is still on the roses. And he said, and he walks with me, and he talks with me, and he tells me I am his own. Do you have a real relationship with Jesus Christ in this present time? But not only do we have a prize in this present time, but notice secondly, in the time to come. Now here's this phrase and we're done, but notice it in verse 4. When Christ, who is our life, what do the next two words say? Shall appear. Say it with me. Shall appear. One more time. Shall appear. Then shall ye also appear with him in glory. Now I'm not a sci-fi guy. I don't watch a lot of sci-fi movies, and a lot of them are bloody and gory and filled with a bunch of junk I don't want to see. But I got to tell you something. Sci-fi has nothing on God. Because what's the prize, Pastor? Well, the prize is fellowshipping with Him now. He's our life now, and walking with Him and serving Him and knowing Him. But then the prize is one day He's going to appear, and He's going to allow us to appear with Him. And the Bible's clear about it in 1 Thessalonians 4:16. For the Lord Himself shall descend from heaven with a shout, with the trump of the archangel, and the voice of the archangel, and with the trump of God, and the dead in Christ will rise first. Then we we which are alive and remain shall be caught up together with them in the clouds to meet the Lord with the air and in the air, and so shall we ever be with the Lord. Now, what is the prize? The prize is Jesus now, and the prize is Jesus in the time to come. And the Bible says there is coming a time when Jesus Christ himself will descend from heaven with a shout, and he will draw everyone with his same nature in them unto himself. We call it the rapture, the carrying away of the saints, the blessed hope of the church. And I'm going to tell you something, friend. When you see Jesus Christ, you will never regret the time you spent in the Word of God and in soul winning and in giving and in church attendance and in loving and in forgiving. You will never regret that you live for God in the time to come. When Jesus appears, you'll see that blessed hope. And I'm telling you, we ought to be living for that, just like a man in Afghanistan lives for that day when he climbs off of that C-117 and down into the arms of his precious wife. One day soon we're going to see the Lord Jesus Christ. He is the prize, and even as Jesus is the prize for the church, every one of us have a prize today personally in the promise of his coming. I'm telling you, there's a real heaven. I'm telling you, people that have gone before us who were in Christ are going to appear with us at that day. The dead in Christ will rise first. We which are alive and remain will join them in the air. It's just as sure as you can find in the Word of God this promise that Jesus Christ is coming again. Something like a magnet might be the best illustration I can share. As the magnet comes across the pile, all of those items with the same nature, all of the metal is drawn up, but all of that material that does not have the metal nature is left behind. And my friend, when Jesus Christ comes, everyone that's received him into their heart as Savior and has his Spirit in their life, everyone that is in Christ, everyone that is resurrected will be lifted up to be with the Lord Jesus. And those who said, nah, I don't believe in Jesus, all religions are about the same, will be left behind. We'll be left behind. You say, sometimes it's hard to be a Christian. It won't be hard that day. We'll be lifted up, and we'll be with him forever and ever. 1 Corinthians 15, in a moment, in the twinkling of an eye, at the last trump, for the trumpet shall sound, and the dead shall be raised incorruptible, and we shall be changed, for this corruptible must put on incorruption, and this mortal must put on immortality. I'm telling you, there's coming a day when you don't have to take your blood pressure medicine, and you don't have to take your vitamin, and you don't have to go to the doctor, and you don't have to worry about the prognosis. I'm telling you, there's coming a day when this corruptible is going to put on immortality, and we're going to be raptured up, caught away, and we're going to be in the presence of the Lord Jesus Christ. What's the prize? The prize is Jesus now, and the prize is Jesus then. Hey, why don't you start living that resurrected Christ today and tomorrow, and stop living that old dead, putrid, filthy life where all you care about is the old things of this world. Hey, it may not be wrong to have a car or watch a football game, but never let that stuff replace the preeminence of the Lord Jesus Christ in your life. Keep Jesus Christ first in your life. Here it is. If ye then be risen with Christ, seek those things which are above, and set your affection on those things that are above. Oh, that guy, he loves football. Oh, that gal, she loves cosmetics. Oh, that guy over there, well, I'll tell you what, he loves to run. That's what he's all about. What about you? Where are your affections today? Seek the things that are above. Set your affection on the things that are above. With all due respect, I don't want to live through this whole life and have someone say, oh, his whole affection was Packers, a cars. May there be a host of people in this church that your neighbors this week, by the end of this week, as you invite them to the house of God, as you share the gospel with them, that they'll say, that guy really seems to love the Lord. That lady's really serious about Jesus Christ.
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1: Look at Jeremiah chapter 9, verse 23 and verse 24. The scripture says, "Thus saith the Lord, let not the wise man glory in his wisdom." Jeremiah chapter 9, verse 23, 24. "Thus saith the Lord, let not the wise man glory in his wisdom, neither let the mighty man glory in his might. Let not the rich man glory in his riches, but let him that glorieth glory in this." Before I read the rest of the verse, what I'm preaching on this morning is, what are you glorying in? Amen. What are you glorying in? "But let him that glorieth glory in this, that he understandeth and knoweth me." That's what we should be glorying in. Out of all the things that we could glory in this world, we should be glorying in the fact that we understand God. Not only that we understand him, but we know him. Two different things. We're going to talk about that this morning. That word glory means be filled with joy, to rejoice exceedingly, to be glad above measure, and to boast with joy. So something we're supposed to joy in this morning, we should be glorying in. We found out that we should not glory in our wisdom. We ought to not be full of exceeding abundant joy and rejoice with exceeding glad joy over the fact of how wise we are. Because let's be honest this morning. No man in here is wise unless he's wise in the things of the Lord. And then the fact that he's wise in the things of the Lord is not because you've obtained that wisdom of your own. It's because God gave you of his wisdom. And so don't let a man glory in his wisdom. And then he says, don't let a man glory in his might. I think about men with their wisdom. Two things, wisdom and might. Number one, that man's wisdom deals with his own conceits. You know what a man's conceit is? It's an exaggerated estimate of one's own abilities. The fact that man thinks he's right. So things that men are glorying in. The Lord said, do not glory in your wisdom. Man's own conceit. Man's own wisdom, when he's wise in his own ways, his own thinking. You know what he does? He thinks that he's right and everybody else is wrong. And then when he's confronted with the Word of God and the Word of God goes against what he thinks is right, you know what he says? God's wrong. The Bible's wrong. That's the world we're living in today. See, they want to change God. We find that in Romans chapter 1. They try to change the uncorruptible God into an image made like in the man, four-footed beast and creeping things. Do you understand? God is not the one who needs to be changed. Man needs to be changed. And so man is glorying in his own conceit, in his own wisdom, in his own intellect. He lifts himself up in pride if he can think he's smarter than somebody else or has more ability than somebody else. So the Lord said, man should not glory in his wisdom. The second thing man should not glory in his own might. Man's might deals with his own strength, his own endurance, his own abilities, maybe his authority, his position of leadership, what kind of power he has, what kind of ability he has. You realize there's a lot of people who won't come to God because they feel like they don't need him. They don't come to God because they believe the Bible's wrong. They have formulated in their mind what truth is. You know, most people, they believe they walk in truth, but it's the truth that they have deemed to be true. And man in his own conceit is bound by his own deceit. He's deceived because man that is deceived, you know what happens? He embraces a lie as if it's truth. When he's deceived, he's believed a lie. And man is very, very prone to lie to himself. Man ends up in deception and destruction because he lies to himself. He says, I'm okay. I'm right. And he builds this wall of conceit. The Bible says, you know, a man that's wise in his own conceit talks about there's more hope of a fool than him. And the man that's bound in his own conceit, he seems to be so right more than seven men that can render a reason. He ever dealt with somebody and you could have seven people tell him, you're wrong and here's why you're wrong. And he's standing his ground. And you're telling him he's wrong because here's what God said. You can have seven men that can render a right reason to a sinner about his way, but everybody else is wrong. Well, I recently deal with somebody like that. No matter what you tell them, everybody else is wrong. Everybody else don't know better, and they know better than anybody. You can't help somebody like that till they come to the place that they'll turn away from their own conceit. So man glories in his wisdom. The problem of this world, you know what's sending people to hell? They glory in their own might, their own ability, things that they're able to do themselves. And the third thing, and we'll talk about that again, that man seems to glory in is he glories in his riches. If you have anything, it's because God allowed you to obtain it. Listen, if you have anything at all, it is because God has allowed that to be so. And sometimes he allowed, you know what? The Bible said, remember when the Lord, Satan took him up and was tempting him and showed him all the kingdoms of the earth. He said, if you'll bow down and worship me, I'll give you all of these kingdoms. I'll give all this to you because the Lord's put it into my hand to give it to whomsoever I will. Satan is the god of this world. Sometimes riches that people have, it's not because God has blessed them, it's because Satan has blessed them. Satan will give you just about whatever it takes to ruin you and drag your soul to hell. And so man glorying in his riches. See, man will get to the place, you deal with sinners and I deal with sinners too. They don't need God because they know what's right. They have everything going right and they're whatever they've obtained in life. And maybe because they have money. You know, the Bible says nothing's wrong with money. Nothing's wrong with having money as long as money don't have you. It's easier for a camel to go through an eye of a needle. Now, for all you Bible scholars that learned something from Bible college, that is, the Lord is not talking about what they teach you in Bible college, that there's a hole beside the gate of Jerusalem when it's closed, that's a hole called the eye of the needle, and that's the eye of the needle, talking about a camel. And he can, you know, he can maybe get through. That is not what your Bible's talking about. You study the eye of a needle and a needle in the scripture, it's always talking about a literal needle. Now, I have to use these things to thread the eye of a needle. And you put that thread through there. You know what the Lord, if he could hold up a needle in that little eye that the thread goes through, he would hold it up and you see this big old camel standing there. And the Lord said, it is easier for that camel to get through the eye of this needle than for a rich man to enter into the kingdom of God. You think about that. They said, Lord, who then can be saved? Here's what God said, with man, that is impossible. But with God, all things are possible. God knows how to reach the heart. And even after all that God does to break a man, bring him to himself, some men still bound in their conceit, bound in their might, and bound in their riches. See, if God told that camel to get through the eye of a needle, guess what's happening? It's going through, friend. Now, you may see him standing here and then see him standing there. You may have not saw the process, but if God said it went through there, it went through there. You say, you believe that? See, I'm the type of preacher I've told you before. That if the Bible said, if the Bible would have said that Jonah was thrown overboard, swallowed a whale, and swam to Nineveh, vomited the whale up on the shore, and the whale went in flopping into Nineveh and preached it, all God's saying, I'd preach it for all I'm worth. I know the Bible's right. Amen. I'm just saying, if the Bible said it, I'd preach it. You want it? Because God's right. Did a serpent really talk? Yes. Did a donkey really talk? Yes. Matter of fact, he's smarter than most people. He at least counted to three. He told him, he said, you've smitten me these three times. There's some pretty awesome things. You know what the Bible says? The Bible says that there was a man swinging an axe, and the iron head of the axe fell in the water. He went to the prophet, the man of God, and cried, said, "This thing was borrowed. What do we do?" And you know what he did? He took a limb off of a tree, threw it in the water. And you know what happened? The Bible says the axe, the head of the axe swam. It comes from the bottom of the water, and it swims up. Listen, God can defy all laws of nature, all things that are natural. I mean, God, and you said, "You believe it?" Yes, God said it happened. God said it happened. Do you believe that a woman had a cruse of oil and she just had a little bit and she poured it and she lifted it up and it was still there and she poured it? They ate many days and she went in to grab the meal out of the barrel and it never ended whatsoever. Remember the other woman they were fixing? Her husband died. She is fixing to, they're going to take her sons away from her and sell her sons. And she cries to the man of God and he said, "What do you have in the house?" She said, "I just got this little bit of oil." He said, "Go out and borrow as many vessels as you can." She went out and borrowed all these vessels from everybody and filled her house up. She said, "All right, I got the vessels. What I do?" He said, "Just start pouring the oil in the vessel. And when you pour it, go sell all the oil, pay all your debts off. Everything's all right." You know what she did? She started pouring and it just kept coming. Amen. It would be like me taking this bottle of water and just holding it and fill this building up with water. Just keep multiplying. She filled all the vessels up. Until the very last vessel, she asked for another, and they said, "There are no more vessels." And at that moment, the oil stayed. He said, "What are you saying? God can do the impossible. He can take a few fish and a few loaves of bread and feed just about 20,000 people and then have 12 basketfuls left. 5,000 men, not including the women and the children." He said there's 5,000, there's more than 5,000. All the women were there and the children were there. An estimated value of about 20,000 people. And he feeds them. You could have filled up one basket with what he had. And when they ate till they were full. Amen. Your father, Carl Baker, said one time, that means they ate until they could stick their finger and fill it in the back of their throat. They're full. Like most people eat at a buffet. Full. They ate that much. They're full. And when they were done, took up 12 basketfuls. 12. See, with man, things are impossible, but with God, all things are possible. God can do it. And so you find in this portion of Scripture, do not glory in man's wisdom. He should not glory in his might. He should not glory in his riches. So what is man to glory in? Look what the Scripture says. Look at verse 24. "But let him that glorieth glory in this, that he understandeth and knoweth me, that I am the Lord which exercise loving kindness, judgment, and righteousness in the earth. For in these things I delight, saith the Lord." How many people have you met? They don't want anything to do with God because they know that the Bible says that people go to hell. God, why? How could such a loving God put anybody in hell? How could he be a, and if your God is going to send anybody to hell, I don't want anything to do with this God. I've heard that over and over and over and over. You don't know what the problem is? They don't understand him. Amen. They don't know him. To understand the Lord and to know the Lord. These two things, understanding. Look in Isaiah chapter 55. Let's talk about these things. Here, just a second. Loving kindness, judgment, and righteousness. But look at Isaiah chapter 55. Then we'll come back to this portion of Scripture. Look what your Bible says in Isaiah 55 and verse 6. "Seek ye the Lord while he may be found. Call ye upon him while he is near. Let the wicked forsake his way and the unrighteous man his thoughts. Let him return unto the Lord." You know what God says the problem is? Man's ways are wrong and man's thoughts are wrong. Understand and knoweth me. We're going to read this text of Scripture. How many times have you know somebody, you've been around them. I mean, you get around them, you know their way, you know how they are. But then all of a sudden they do something and you go, "I don't understand them." I mean, I'm around my friend. I mean, I know them, I know their ways and all stuff. But why do they do that? I don't understand. And here's what you have to do to understand. You have to put yourself in their mindset and you think, try to think like they think, and you go, "Okay, I get it, but that's messed up." I mean, I understand their thinking. Whew, boy, that's messed up. What happens when you get to know the Lord and get around Him and get to understand Him? You know what happens when you start thinking like He thinks? You go, I'm messed up. Amen. He's not messed up. He's not wrong. I get to know His heart. You know what I know about Him? He always does right. He'll never do wrong. Everything He does is absolutely perfectly right. You know what I know about Him? He'll never lie to you. It's impossible. You know what I know about God? He always has your best interest in mind. You know what I know about God? He loves you no matter what you've done, where you've been, no matter what you've said. You can curse the name of God to His face. Doesn't change His love for you. He loves you. He is kind to the just and the unjust. He sends rain on the just and the unjust. You get to know Him. I believe to really know the Lord will be to love the Lord. If you got to know Him, you'd like Him. The problem is you hear some things about Him, you don't know Him, and you don't like Him. There's some sinners. There's some people that just don't like God. They don't like His ways. And then get to understand. If you're going to understand Him, you're going to have to start trying to think like He thinks. Is that not what the Christian's supposed to do? Renew their mind? When I began to see God for who He was and understand and begin to understand God, I began to understand Him, then I began to understand me, what I really was. Begin to understand how undone I was. How wrong I was. And I realized what the Bible, that God is right. I began to realize how wicked I am. And the Bible says, let this unrighteous man, the wicked, forsake his way and the unrighteous man his thoughts. You got to forsake your thoughts. Your thinking is what gets you in trouble. But let him return unto the Lord and He will have mercy upon him and to our God, for He will abundantly pardon. Man, to get to know Him, He's a God of forgiveness. I wrote down something. To know Him, listen, He loves righteousness and He hates iniquity. He is a holy God. His law is a declaration of His character and His integrity. God hates abortion. He hates the shedding of innocent blood. He hates it. He hates same-sex marriage. It's abomination to God. He hates it. That thing that Brother Roy said this morning, the world, when a child is born now, a little boy, and listen, there's little babies in here. Sister, that's a little girl. Kristen, y'all have a little girl. I mean, you see these little babies? I mean, you can look at, they're girls and boy. We have enough sense. Boy, girl. Girl, I mean, you're not confused. But you know what the world's mad about now? When they're born, Brother Roy was talking about this morning, they're saying, don't you call them boy or girl. They haven't chose yet. They have the right to choose. Are you stupid? He said, don't use that word stupid. Stupid? Amen. It's crazy. Yes. Our world is, their thinking is mad. What do you mean the child hasn't chose what they are yet? You know, they say they believe science is the authority. Do you realize there's male corn and female corn? Amen. They'll tell you that. Plants are male and female. Birds, male and female. Animal, all the animals in the world, they'll look at the animal and say, that's a male, but they come to themselves. We don't know. Your thinking's messed up. Forsake your thoughts. And if you even remotely think that kind of life is okay, forsake your thoughts. Your thinking's wrong. Line up with God. Male and female made He them. Now, God's right. He's always right. For man to get to know God, you know what he's going to have to do when he gets around Him? He's just going to have to settle the fact, God said it this right. Amen. And so he said here, look what he said in verse, he's going to pardon. Thank God he abundantly pardons. Verse 8, for my thoughts are not your thoughts. Thank God. Amen. You know what the Lord said? He said, if you can get to know me, you're going to have to understand I don't think like you think. God's thoughts are not our thoughts. You know what the Lord said? Love your enemy. You know what we say? Kill them. Eye for an eye, tooth for a tooth. Vengeance. I mean, we. You know, we. When somebody is against us, we want to be against them. But the Lord said He loved His enemies. In that while we were yet sinners, Christ died. God commendeth His love toward us. In that while we were yet sinners, Christ died for us. And so you understand, He said, my thoughts are not your thoughts, neither are your ways my ways, saith the Lord. For as the heavens are higher than the earth, so are my ways than your ways and my thoughts than your thoughts. That's a pretty Big difference. The earth, the heavens, that's the first, second, and the third heaven. You understand there's the first heaven. It's our atmosphere where the oxygen is. The second heaven is outer space. There's a great body of water the Bible calls the great deep. And the third heaven is where God dwells on the other side of that. Beyond all the galaxies and all the universe and all the stars into the third. That's a long way away. The Lord said, my thoughts and my ways are so different than yours. It is higher than the heavens above the earth. Man, grab that. You get to know that God's ways. So you now, if you want to talk about wisdom, that's wisdom. He's wisdom. What you and I know, nothing. Wisdom. You want to talk about might? Well, that's power. That he created everything we're living on, this earth that we're living on. He created and made you. You want to talk about glory? He can glory in something. Look at his might. Look at his wisdom. Matter of fact, the earth is the Lord's and the fullness thereof. The universe belongs to him. You want to talk about riches? You know what we are to glory in? We are to glory in his wisdom. We are to glory in his might and his power. We are to glory in his riches because he's rich in mercy, the Bible says. You know what that means? That means when he comes to you, son, or he comes to you, or comes to you or to me, though he has exercised mercy to millions, when he comes to you, he'll never run out. He's rich, an unending source of mercy for every man. So the glory in the fact to understand God and to know him. To know him and to understand him. So three things here. He executeth loving kindness. You know what the first thing God wants you to know about him and understand about him? He's a God of love. He loves you and he is kind. I mean, I preached a message months ago here on the love of God. And I use that word love as an acrostic. And that word, that L stood for the largeness of God's love. He loved the world. He loves you. Doesn't matter who you are, God loves you. You know, it's like a child that is born. There's a natural love. Though you do not know that baby, have not heard that baby speak. You don't know what it's going to do. There's just a yearning of love toward that child. You're God's creation. He created you. It is natural for God to love you because God made you. It's just natural. You come out of the womb, you don't love God, but he loves you. See, we love him because he first loved us. I mean, his love, the largeness of his love, he tasted death for every man. God loves you, friend. I don't care how many times you've taken his name in vain. I don't care how vile you are. I don't care if you say that you hate God. It does not change his love for you. Man, God's love reaches the ends of the earth to every man. Doesn't matter who you are. And I preach on that O being his love is obvious. You can't deny it. I mean, it's easy to be seen that he died for you. Thank God. Listen, his love is valid. It's valid. The proof of God's love. And so you find that the Lord's loving kindness exercised to man. The Lord loves you. The proof of his love. You know what the proof of it is? He died for you on the cross at Calvary. God proved his love. See, the Bible says don't love in word or tongue, but in deed and truth. It's real easy to say, I love you. That's word. Jesus didn't come and say, I love you with words. He came with his life and deed said, I love you. Amen. And he spread his arms out on Calvary and died for you, was crucified. So to understand, first thing we understand, and see the world, they don't mind that. They don't mind. They love the fact that God loves everybody. You understand there's churches that are preaching a gospel. They preach God one-sided, an unbalanced God. As if he's all God, as if he's all love. That's all he is love, love, love. I can't get around that crowd that's just all slurpy, gurpy love, just oozy love. You know what they preach God, he's such a God of love, he just accepts everything. You know these people today. It's just, God is just, I mean, he just accepts me for who I am. God loves me no matter what I do, no matter what I say, and God just accepts me. He doesn't expect me to change. He knows this is how I am, and I'm staying like this, and God knows it, and he's just going to love me anyway. Well, he loves you, but he's going to judge you for that someday. He's a balanced God. See, he exercises loving kindness, but he also exercises judgment in the earth. He's a God that will not at all acquit the wicked. He will not acquit the wicked. Listen, if I'm a just judge and you saw everybody coming and they committed a crime, they murdered somebody, and here I am and I send them to prison and I send them to prison and I send them to prison. And then Jonathan, you step up here. And here comes now, I'm the judge, and my son's in the courtroom. I may not know the rest of you, but I love him. And I find out he did the same thing you did. And what if I'd have said, well, son, you get 5 hours of community service. Go sit down. You know what ever all of you would do? You would be so mad. You'd be so upset. You would say I was a respecter of persons and I was partial. And you would say, what an unjust man. Come here, son. But God is so holy and righteous, though he loves you. He cannot compromise his character, his integrity. He cannot compromise his justice, no matter how much he loves you. His love does not override his holiness. See, people want God's love to override holiness. His love will not allow him to lie for you, or God is not going to do wrong because he loves you. He's not going to lift up his glorified carpet and sweep everything under the rug and just hide it. Say, let's act like it didn't happen, son. I love you. Just go back, pretend like it didn't happen. God is not that way. When you understand, you can be seated, Jonathan. When you understand that God is holy, to understand him, I understand he loves me, but I understand also he is just and holy and righteous, that he will not do wrong no matter how much he loves me. And if I have done wrong, if I don't repent and trust his son as my Savior, God is left with no other option but to judge me for eternity. Amen. See, then you have people who want to preach God all a God of judgment, as if he's sitting up in heaven with lightning bolts and a club just waiting to crush people and kill people and punish people. God's not like that. Well, he's a perfectly balanced person. He's balanced in his love. He's balanced in his judgments. He is balanced in those things. And he exercises it in the earth. He loves you. But listen, if you don't receive him as your Savior, you leave God with no other option but to judge you. So I got thinking, I was preaching at Willow Gray this morning. I had all the boys and all the girls. And I was preaching out of Luke 15 on that prodigal son. I was preaching on that prodigal going astray. And the forgiveness of the Father. And man, I was preaching that whole text. I was preaching how he went out and wasted his living. He spent it with harlots and riotous living. He's out there, left everybody he loved, family loved, out for these people. But the world never satisfies. When it's all said and done, you'll have no friends. You got no money left. The fun is gone. Everything's gone. This boy now, he was with people he had never been with. He was in a hog pen. This young Jewish young man, and I said, this Jewish young man never should have been in a hog pen. He's not supposed to have any dealing with pigs whatsoever, because under the Old Testament, they can't eat it. But I'm going to tell you what sin will do. It'll make you do things against your raising you know to be right. It'll put you in places you should never be. He was ready. Anybody ever smelt hog slop or fed a hog? Anybody ever seen it? Well, some of you city slickers need an experience. It is nasty. And there was a great famine in the land. And in the middle of this great famine, he is feeding the hogs. And you can imagine that if there's no food, they're feeding the hogs the worst of the worst. And the Bible said this boy, who come from a loving home and a loving family and plenty of money, wasted every bit of it, he's inside the hog pen. He's getting ready to eat hog food. See, and there's some of you sitting here this morning. When you was a little boy or a little girl, you looked at people doing things that you're doing today and you said, I'll never be like that. I'll never do that. Mommy, look at those bad people. And now you're the bad people. If there's any of you in here. Some of you listen to the radio too. Sin will make you do things. Sin, things that you said, I'll never be that person. You'll end up that person. You're there. But listen, a lot of stories don't end good. Some people have stories that never turns out okay. But thank God, this prodigal, thank God for forgiveness. He still had baggage. He had trouble in his life. Listen, who knows, this prodigal that spent his living with harlots, you know what could have happened to him 20 years up the road? Can I help you? You're my father. What? Oh yeah, that 20 years ago, all that wild, loose living. Yeah. And now your choices of just a one-night thing, hear this child is 20 years growing up without a daddy to love them in their life. See, you may get forgiveness for things, but it doesn't mean all the baggage still isn't there and all the hurt and all the damage wasn't done. And this girl sitting on the front row this morning, as I began to preach, she had her glass, tears just began to drop off her face, just dripping off her face. She took her glasses off, and for about 15 minutes after that, she just cried and she just cried and she just cried. I got done praying, and she come up and she said, "I was in church as a little girl." She said, "I went to church. I love church." And she started sobbing. And she said, "You said so many things this morning. She said, "It just so moved on my heart." And she's trying to cry. She's trying to talk. She said, "Thank you." I said, "Young lady, take what God said to you this morning. Respond to it." Another girl next to her started crying. She said, "I wasn't going to come." She said, "I'm Jewish. I've never been to anything like this." And I mentioned about the story being a Jewish family and that Jewish boy and these things. And she said, "I've never been to anything like this. And I didn't know what to expect." And tears start dripping off her cheek. She goes, "But I said, "Yeah." She goes, "I don't know how to explain it. The gospel moves upon the heart of men." This young girl got to hear about the Messiah. I said, "Young lady, Jesus Christ was a Jew." And the girl cried. She said, "Yeah, he's the King of the Jews." And I said, "You need to know he is your king and he died for you and he loves you." And she could not explain. Listen, friend, you sit upon the power of the God. Listen, that is power. You want to glory in the might of the gospel. Reach the heart of a sinner when they least expect it. The power of the gospel moves upon the heart of man. And those girls left just tears running off their face. And I said, "To God be the glory." They come in, some of them laughing and cutting up and everything else. And by the time I start to preach, and I said, your destiny, some of you have a destiny. You have places you want to go, things you want to do, but your decisions determine your destiny. I began to preach on the wrong decisions, this young man. I'm telling you, a holy atmosphere settled in. Some young people, God captivated their heart. We need to pray for that ministry. Pray. The guys go and preach on Wednesday night. We preach on the third Sunday. And you know what? Those young girls in that message began, I said, "Oh, listen, this young boy had done so wrong. He doesn't deserve for his dad to put a robe on him, a ring on him. He'd already lost his shoes to put shoes on his feet and kill the fatted calf." I said, "But you need to understand that God, though he's a God of judgment, oh, he's a God of mercy. And he will forgive you. He loves you." Listen, I thought about the fact of that his love is limitless, but his forgiveness is beyond comprehension. Yes, his judgments are just, but we serve a God who is ready and willing to pardon. God will forgive you. But you can't get forgiven thinking you're right and he's wrong. Listen, friend, you need to fall at the feet of the Savior and submit to him and say, "Oh God, I see you for who you are. And I understand that I am wicked and it is right for you to put me in hell. Your judgment is right. And Lord, I know, I thank God you love me, but God will not allow his love to override his holiness and his justice. He can't do it. If he did, he's no longer God. And he'll do me and you no good. None whatsoever. And also he exercises righteousness. Thank God for righteousness. And could you imagine a place with no righteousness? You know what that is? Hell. That's hell. Thank God for righteousness. Think about these people. Listen, there used to be a day. Y'all remember when I was a kid, you could leave your cars unlocked, your house unlocked. You would sleep with your windows open. You didn't have to worry about it. We're living in a wicked day. We're living in a very unrighteous, ungodly day. I mean, now, man, you got deadbolt, latch.

0: Understand him. He hates a lying tongue. He hates hands that shed innocent blood. These things, Proverbs chapter 6, those seven things. You understand? God hates those things. People say, if he's such a loving God, how can he hate? He hates wickedness. He hates ungodliness. And if you'll ever begin to understand, when you begin to allow your mind, throw your thinking away, and here's the only hope for any sinner. When they begin to read what God said in his ways and realize God's way is higher than mine, God's way is right. His word is right. His word is true. His word is holy. The only hope for sinners when he'll forsake his thoughts and begin to believe God's thoughts and agree that God is right and begin to understand. You know what I realized when I began to understand God and his ways? I realized how unworthy I was of heaven, how unworthy I was of his love, how I did not deserve his mercy, and I should not be a subject of his grace. But to realize that I didn't deserve it all, but yet I realized, even though I don't deserve it, that it's not based on whether I deserve it or not. It's based on God's character and not my unworthiness. Well, I'll tell you what happened, friend. It made me love him. Made me love him. That he's willing to forgive me. He's willing to make me his child, adopt me, put me in his family, give me his name, made a mansion for me in glory, allow me to rule and reign with him, all off of his grace and not anything of me. I'm going to tell you, friend, to know him and to begin to understand him will be to love him and want to serve him.
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0: Taking a little rest.
1: I always rest with my arms up to my elbows in water in a zinc tub.
2: Belle, it's come.
1: What?
0: Fraser wrote, we're assigned.
1: John!
2: We go west.
1: Of course we go west. We're called west.
2: To the town of Tal.
1: That's Yunnan province.
2: Right in the middle of it. I knew he would.
1: I didn't know. It isn't Lisu yet, either. But at least he's got us off in the right direction.
2: Here, read what he says.
1: Continued language study. That sounds like Fraser. Guiding hand to the new young missionaries. He trusts you, John?
2: He calls us seasoned missionaries.
1: Well, he'd better admit it. You've been in China 2.5 years. I know the language.
2: We're learning the language. Well, this is it. What we've been waiting for. We're assigned a spot. Looks like I'll be doing some traveling on survey trips. Potential new fields. You'll stay there in Tal at the headquarters as a kind of hostess.
1: I never thought of being a hostess. It'll be something new.
2: West to Yunnan.
1: How do we go?
2: Most of the way by horseback. Then we climb. There'll be a mountain chair for you. For a way. Some of the way we'll walk. Belle, do you realize? At last, we're going west to Yunnan.
1: West to the Lisus.
3: When Isabel Miller sailed for China in 1928, she had two goals. Marriage to John Kuhn, fellow missionary with the China Inland Mission, and a ministry to the Lisu tribespeople, living in the isolated mountain villages of northwestern China. After a year of language study and adjustment, she and John were married, and Isabel went on dreaming of the day they both, would be assigned to Lisu land. For the time, the town of Tal in Yunnan province had to be close enough.
4: So eyes can be lifted up to mountain at every window, not so?
0: What do you think, Belle?
1: I can't believe we're going to live here.
4: In the town of Tal, we love mountain.
1: We do too, Pastor Lee. All this space after two rooms in Ching Chang.
4: Three wings of rooms, first story, second story, all remain yours.
0: I like that little courtyard in between.
1: John, did you see the nightjoon flowering trees in our courtyard?
0: Pastor Lee, we do appreciate this.
4: I have awareness.
1: This all reminds me of something. Oh, I don't know. Out of a medieval monastery? John, let's name our place. Let's call it the Cloisters.
4: The Cloisters? Why so?
0: Cloisters means a place to think. To come away, be quiet, meditate, pray.
1: To be with God, Pastor Lee.
4: The Cloisters. Ah.
1: Supper's ready, John.
0: You look tired, Belle.
1: Please put your book up, John. You don't have to go on studying even at meals. I am tired.
0: I feel under pressure, Belle, all the time. There's so much to do. I've sat down, made out schedules, but I still feel as if I'm swamped.
1: I know. This house is like Grand Central Station for the whole Yunnan province. At least for all the missionaries in Yunnan. I never knew the language students would take up so much time just getting their meals.
0: Meals are nothing compared to drilling verbs into a non-verbal guy like Ernie.
1: Well, just put your book up for one meal. Have some, can you stand it? More rice? Let's talk about our trip west to Baosan.
0: I've been wanting to, Belle. I don't think you should go.
1: Of course I'll go.
0: The Jones couple can do this evangelistic campaigning without you.
1: They invited me.
0: It's a 10-day ride to Baosan. I don't think you should try it.
1: 10 days closer to the Lisu. Baosan is practically in Lisu land. The Jones invited me. They're counting on me.
0: They didn't know you were pregnant.
1: Don't be so protective, John. Next time you're in the marketplace, look around at all the pregnant women who have ridden down the mountain on mules that morning.
0: They haven't ridden 14 days.
1: I'm going to Baosan. They need me, you need me.
0: Belle, you are a very stubborn woman.
1: You're as bad. You've been talking about this since we got invited out to Baosan. I tell you, I'm going.
0: I don't want you to.
1: It's no fun living with an immovable object.
0: What?
1: But sometimes an immovable object meets an irresistible force. And then what happens? Do you know what happens then, John?
0: You all right, Belle? Your chair comfortable?
1: Just like I'm in my own living room. Isn't this beautiful? Look at that mountain over there.
0: Take your time, Ben. I'm going to ride ahead.
5: Stop me, Moses! Break out!
0: Look down there, Belle.
1: Where?
0: Left, past the big crag. Valley of Yongping. We'll sleep there tonight.
5: Yongping, eternal peace.
6: Yongping, eternal peace.
5: Eternal peace.

0: Let's go back to Yumping Inn, John. Tomorrow's an early start. This is discouraging.
1: I don't think anybody's going to listen to us.
0: The crowd isn't even going to look at us.
1: We tried.
0: I'd rather have a street meeting in the Chicago slums. I've met friendlier people on Skid Row.
1: It isn't us. There's just been no preparation. They're mostly Muslims, you see.
0: I suppose someday the mission will feel it ought to send somebody out to settle on this plain.
1: Someday, I suppose. It must be open for Christ, someday.
0: What an awful assignment. Except it is lovely here. The Valley of Yumping has a kind of dramatic beauty, don't you think? All those mountains massed up against the moon.
1: No, it just makes me more thankful for our people in Tao.
0: Maybe Mr. Fraser will send good old Will out here.
1: If he weren't good old Will, he wouldn't get the Joyce assignments.
0: Maybe that's God's way. Maybe there have to be some good old Wills.
1: Here's our inn. We'll get a good night's sleep and get an early start. Hope the porters are ready.
0: Tomorrow, west, on to Baoshan. That much closer to the Lisus.
1: Belle, you're 6 months pregnant and you've got more energy than I have. Mountain travel, street meetings. I'm exhausted.
0: Poor John. Maybe you worry too much about me.
2: For a while in Baoshan, Belle was 10 days closer to the Lisu tribe's people. But eventually she and John were no longer needed for special help there. And so they traveled for 10 more days. Back again to settle down at the mission headquarters in Kuming.
3: Young Moose?
1: Miss Ling.
3: It is my pleasure to present Moose, Young Moose. You are father now of small cook rice to eat one. My sorrow, may the next be small boy who go to school.
2: They named the baby Kathy. And in spite of the extra work, Belle went right on being general hostess at the mission headquarters in Tao, until one day Superintendent J.O. Fraser called John in for a conference.
4: I rather sense, John, that you feel I've made your new assignment arbitrarily.
1: Only thing I feel, J.O., is that I don't want to go to Yumping.
4: I assure you, I've given this considerable thought and prayer. You and Isabel are ideally suited for this kind of pioneering work.
1: Moving with a year-old baby isn't going to be easy. I don't think it's even smart.
4: I'm rather sorry about that.
1: Yumping is a stone wall, J.O. Those Muslims there, they didn't even stop to hear our first sentences. Belle played her guitar and they walked right on by us.
4: Does Isabel feel as strongly as you do?
1: I don't know. She likes the setting.
4: I know that. Hasn't she always rather rebelled at her hostess duties here in Tao?
1: Well,
4: the two of you can together shoulder quite a large challenge, don't you know?
1: You couldn't have found a larger one for us. The Valley of Yumping. J.O., why us?
0: 3 wings of rooms and a courtyard. Now, you see, John, the Valley of Yumping isn't going to be so bad after all.
1: 3 wings of soot and cobwebs.
0: Some whitewash will transform this room.
1: Whitewashing is back-breaking work.
0: We will whitewash.
1: I'll not have time.
0: Immovable object? Mrs. Huang must go, John.
1: You'll never replace her. Of all the Chinese helpers you could find in this valley?
0: She is most utterly, totally, and completely impossible. Mrs. Huang must go.
1: Our first baptism bell.
0: And the river at our doorstep. God put it there.
1: God put us in Yumping. In spite of everything, Mrs. Wang and the whitewashing, God did put us here.
0: I'm glad you're baptizing Small Pearl. She's the best helper I've ever had. You know, John, I'm getting almost fond of this old place. Besides, after all, it isn't far from the Lisu.
1: Now we need a break, Belle. Tomorrow I'll show you the Salween River Canyon.
0: That's almost Lisu land.
1: Want to go?
0: When do we start?
1: I'm warning you. It's going to be hot and rough.
0: You couldn't keep me.

0: Oh, I didn't know it would be so lovely, John. Look at the moon on the river down there.
1: Almost makes me homesick for Washington. Mountains look just like the Olympic Range.
0: Storybook land. John, look. On the side of the mountain. Looks like, oh, falling stars almost.
1: Ah, there are fires. There's a village over there, Belle. A Leesu village. Belle, that's Leesu land.
0: God has brought us this far. This close.
1: He'll take us the rest of the way. Someday. Somehow.
2: Wisest for you to remain at the post there until perhaps after your furlough. Adjustment to tribe living is not easy. And you will recall that Isabel reacted badly. Took a long time to... experienced some difficulties with her first adjustment to life among the Chinese villagers.
0: Yes, I am discouraged. It's all right for you, John. You get to go off on all those long survey trips.
1: Well, when I'm gone this time, don't overdo. I think maybe it's just as well Fraser kept us here. After the baby's born, we can ask again. Meanwhile, please take care of yourself when I'm away.
3: Much water come down. River go up.
0: All right, Small Pearl. We'll move some things up to the second floor. You take the books. This old trunk's too good to get soaked. I'll pull it over here. And you can come back and help me. Small Pearl! Small Pearl!
3: You sit down on floor.
0: Small Pearl, I have a perfectly awful pain in my stomach.
4: And so we conclude Chapter 3 of Beautiful Upon the Mountains, the transcribed story of John and Isabel Kuhn. This is another in the series, Stories of Great Christians, produced by the Department of Broadcasting of the Moody Bible Institute in Chicago.

0: giving our Lord and Savior, Jesus Christ, glory through the spoken word and song. 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
1: Welcome back to Enjoying the Journey. This is Scott Pauley, and I'm so excited about sharing these studies with you on Aquila and Priscilla. This is really just an overview. I hope you'll get a copy of our full-length book on a New Testament marriage because it goes into great detail about the principles learned from this married couple in the New Testament scriptures. But today, I want to talk to you about a Christian home and a church home. My pastor used to say that everybody needs three homes. Number one, you need a heavenly home. Nothing else matters if you don't have a heavenly home. Where are you going when you die? And of course, we get a heavenly home by trusting the Lord Jesus as our personal Savior and coming into the family of God, knowing God as our heavenly Father. But there are lots of people who have trusted Jesus as their personal Savior that don't understand how to establish a Christian home, and many who are not really connected as they ought to be to a church home. And I'm convinced more and more that these two things are inextricably linked in Scripture. You cannot separate strong Christian families from strong local churches. Strong churches are made up of strong homes, and they help one another, these two God-ordained institutions. And you find that example in Aquila and Priscilla. We return to Acts chapter 18. We have learned that this couple, AD 52, run out of Rome, but yet in the divine appointment led to Corinth. They cross paths with the Apostle Paul. They're working in the same occupation as tent makers. And this was the beginning of an amazing journey for this family and the way God connected them to the family of God. We come to verse number 4. Speaking of Paul, it says, "And he reasoned in the synagogue every Sabbath and persuaded the Jews and the Greeks." So remember now, they're living with the Apostle Paul and they're laboring with the Apostle Paul. So what does that mean? It means when Paul is opening the Scripture, he's teaching the gospel, he's preaching doctrine, they are there. They are receiving this. They're hearing this. And we know this is true because if you fast forward through the passage and you come down to verse number 12, Paul being brought before the judgment seat and insurrection and all of that, but verse number 18 says he has with him, at that same period, Priscilla and Aquila. So they're with the preacher this entire time. Then when you come to the end of the chapter, another preacher shows up. By the way, may I just say, there are going to be some preachers probably that you like better than others as far as style or personality or voice inflection or whatever. But remember this, it's not about the preacher. It's about the one he's preaching about. Too many people get either enamored or distracted by the messenger and miss the whole message. It doesn't matter if it's Paul or Apollos, that's who the other preacher was in this chapter. In fact, Paul would later say that. It's all about Christ. So when Apollos comes and he begins preaching in verse number 24, it says, "And a certain Jew named Apollos, born at Alexandria, an eloquent man and mighty in the Scriptures, came to Ephesus. This man was instructed in the way of the Lord, and being fervent in the Spirit, he spake and taught diligently the things of the Lord, knowing only the baptism of John. And he began to speak boldly in the synagogue, whom, when Aquila and Priscilla had heard, they took him unto them and expounded unto him the way of God more perfectly." I will return to this part of the text in another study, but it's fascinating. It wasn't just when Paul was preaching. Every time there was a meeting going on in the synagogue and someone was opening the Scriptures and teaching truth, they were there. The only way they could hear him is they had to be present to hear him. So let's make some very practical applications to our Christian homes and our connection to our church home. Friend, your family needs a local New Testament church, and I would submit to you that a local New Testament church needs your family. They're serving the Lord. We help one another. No man is an island to himself. Well, no family can be all that they ought to be, separated from the larger family of God. God designed it this way. The New Testament pattern is it's a one another life. And so we must connect our marriages, our children, our home life to what the Lord is doing in our town, in our Corinth, through the local New Testament church, through the assembly. What does that mean? Well, several things. First of all, it means you should be there. Be present. The writer of Hebrews would later write, not forsaking the assembling of ourselves together, as the manner of some is, but exhorting one another, and so much the more as ye see the day approaching. What day? That's the day of the Lord's return. The nearer we get to the return of Jesus, the more the assembly of the local church ought to mean to true Christians. The sad reality is it means less and less to many people. We have a whole generation of people now who want to be attenders, but they don't really want to belong and have any accountability. Don't be a spectator in your church. Be a participant. Have your family under the preaching and teaching of the Word of God. I'm convinced that so many things that people seek counseling for, look to New York Times best-selling books for, try to find some formula to fix in their family, that many of those things would be forever changed if they were simply rooted in a local New Testament church, hearing the teaching and preaching of the Word of God. Second thing I would say to you, not only should you be there hearing the Word of God faithfully, but you ought to encourage the Lord's servants. We'll talk more about this later, but these people were an encouragement to the preacher. They were an encouragement to Paul when he was having a very, very hard time. By the way, you can tell how spiritual people are when things are not going well. When the devil fights, when trouble comes, be faithful, be consistent. And then they were also a great encouragement and help to Apollos. They even shared with Apollos things that Paul had taught them. And so the truth multiplied and went on far beyond even Paul's reach and far beyond the influence of just Aquila and Priscilla, because they were willing to serve the Lord in their local church and be an encouragement and be a blessing. And then one more application. Not only were they there faithfully hearing the Word of God, and they were the beneficiaries of that, not only were they an encouragement to the preacher, but as we will find in a very soon study in these other references, they were a blessing to the entire church family. Did you know, I've said this already, that they lived in several different cities. Did you know every city they lived in, the church met in their house? Did you know every city they lived in, they connected their family to a church family? I think that must have been a tremendous blessing to so many other people. Did you know it's even possible to look at church selfishly? And it's possible even to look at your family selfishly and think, well, it's all about us. No, no, it's not. We're a part of something much bigger than us. We're a part of the greatest thing in the world, and that is the work of the Lord Jesus Christ. And where is that done? It is done in and through the local New Testament church. So establish a Christian home and connect your Christian family to your church family. Your family will be better for it, and so will the work of the Lord through your local New Testament church. I want to encourage you to go to our YouTube channel, because we have so many special studies and full-length sermons and Bible studies there specifically for marriage, family, children, young people. And now a brand new marriage seminar available that you can watch and study along. Scriptures besides this, other portions of the Word of God, I think it would be a means of taking your family to the next level, growing in the grace and knowledge of Jesus Christ with those you love most on earth. Look, the greatest thing you'll ever do for your family is lead them to the Lord and help develop them in the truth. I know for me, as a husband, as a father, and now as a papa, my greatest passion and desire is I want my family to know God for themselves and to carry on that Christian heritage to the generations that follow. That's what this is all about. And may the Lord help us to do all we can. Use the resources, use the tools at your disposal. And we're doing our best regularly to post new resources at our website, our online home, enjoyingthejourney.org. And we hope you'll go back there frequently. You can search by scripture. You can search by keyword. Find the Bible studies that will be beneficial to you. Study together as a family. Establish a family altar, a time when you read the Bible and pray together. And do your best to be everything that God wants you to be in your home. You know, no one's a better Christian than the Christian they are in the privacy of their own home. And none of us are perfect, but we can all do a little better by being more of the people God wants us to be, just like Aquila and Priscilla did. until our next study together, and I look forward to that already, I want you to know we're praying for you, praying that you will follow God's word and find Christ joy in your family.

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1: I'm Brother James, and I welcome you to the Preaching of the Cross radio broadcast, and I greet you in the name of our Lord and Savior Jesus Christ, the Lamb of God, which taketh away the sin of the world. I hope that you're ready to stay with us for the next 30 minutes as we discuss truth from God's holy word. There's sure not much truth left these days. Hollywood, that's nonstop lies. The news media, that's pretty much nonstop lies. The social media is liars lying to one another. And somewhere, you need some truth. We all need truth. And God put His truth in His Word, the Holy Bible. And God has raised up some men throughout the history of the human race to declare that truth. Not to invent it. No, truth doesn't come from men. All men are liars, the Bible says. Truth comes from God. And men that know God, believe God, trust God, they proclaim the truth to those who are willing to hear truth, respond to it, believe it, and be saved by the glorious truths of God's holy word. We are studying together the Bible book of Titus. We are in Titus chapter number 2. We have come all the way to the 13th verse. And in verse 13, those who are saved by grace from their sins and taught by grace how to live in victory over their sins, that was verse 11, verse 12, are told in verse 13 to be looking for that blessed hope and the glorious appearing of the great God and our Savior, Jesus Christ. What a tremendous verse of Scripture. What a fantastic hope is ours as believers. Now, this looking for is in reference to the return of the Lord Jesus Christ. We're told to look right here in this verse. We're told to watch in 1 Thessalonians 5, verse 6. And we are told to wait in 1 Corinthians chapter 1 and verse number 7. What are we looking for? What are we watching for? What are we waiting for? That blessed hope. I have hope. Real, sure, absolute hope. The Bible says in Romans 8, hope is not wishing, hope is knowing and waiting. And that's what we're doing. We're waiting for the fulfillment of our hope. We're looking for the fulfillment of our hope. We're watching every single day to see if this is the day when our faith is swallowed up in sight, that blessed hope, the glorious appearing. You see, the future hope of the church, the first stage of His coming, being the catching away of His bride, is a glorious thing. This verse speaks primarily of the hope of the world. This appearing is directly related to the first appearing at which time God, in the person of Jesus Christ, set foot on this earth. In verse 11, He appeared, came to bring salvation. So in verse 13, we are looking for Him to appear again. And it will be at this time when He comes with clouds, and every eye shall see Him, and they also which pierced Him. It's clear in the references dealing with the Lord's return to the earth, not in the air to catch His church away, but to the earth, that God is dealing primarily with the nation of Israel. Thus, at His appearing, His feet shall stand upon the Mount of Olives, fulfilling the promise that He made in Acts chapter 1, verses 11 and 12, that as you've seen Me go up, you'll see Me come again, not just in the same manner, but to the very location. And at that time, He will sit upon the throne of His glory, according to Jeremiah 14, 21, which is the throne of David in Jerusalem, and He shall reign upon the earth for 1,000 years. We recognize from the Bible the two stages of the Lord's return. There is the blessed hope given to the church, described in 1 Thessalonians chapter 4, Philippians chapter 3, and elsewhere, that we are going to be caught up together to meet the Lord in the air. You can read about that in Revelation chapter 4 and verse number 1. You'll enjoy that passage. And the second stage of the Lord's return is His glorious appearing as the King of the Jews. Now, the critics of the Bible, those that do not like the Word of God, those who do not believe the Word of God, have made a great effort to cloud this distinction, no pun intended, and to do away with the literal return and reign of the Lord Jesus Christ. This has been done by altering the verse to make it read as though the return would be that of a thing rather than a person. Notice, I'll show you what I mean. Dumelo, Bible commentator, he says the verse should read, "The appearing of the glory." Ellicott, another commentator, he says the verse should read, "The manifestation of the glory." Hervey in the pulpit commentary has, "The appearing of the glory." Kenneth West, who never saw a verse he didn't feel free to criticize, says it should be the appearing of the glory. The RSV, Revised Standard Version, translates the verse, "The appearing of the glory." The Revised Version does the same. Moffat's translation, same thing, "the appearance of the glory." The American Standard Version renders it the appearing of the glory. The New American Standard, "the appearing of the glory." Adam Clark, in his commentary, suggests the glorious appearing refers to the resurrected body. Phillips gets an award. Some kind of award. We've got to give him something. For he greatly clarified the archaic rendering of the authorized King James Version. You know, the King James Bible is hard for these Bible scholars to understand. It's above and beyond what these critics can take in. And so they modernize the Bible so that dummies like you and dummies like me can understand it better. And so Phillips, in his translation, changes. Now, are you ready? He changes that blessed hope and the glorious appearing to, are you ready? "Wait for the glorious denouement of God himself." If you're wondering, that's D with an apostrophe, N-O-U-E-M-E-N-T. Well, that's a word that really clarifies the Bible, don't you think? Thanks for that. Thanks for that, old Dr. Phillips. Now, could all these good men be wrong? Of course. Jesus Christ is coming again. And so, every one of them is wrong. Once again, we can see that the cloak of easier to understand wraps itself about translations and interpretations which are really designed to confuse clear statements of doctrinal truth. Now, why do they do that? In order to bring all faiths to a common ground, so that they might join hands and wait for the glorious appearing of His Majesty the Beast. If one is looking for the appearing of the glory, just think how they will give themselves to the miracle-working angel of light when he reaches the zenith of his deceptive arts. Thank God I'm not looking for the appearing of the glory. I'm looking for the Son of God. And He's coming. Hallelujah. Who's coming according to the Bible? The great God and our Savior, Jesus Christ. That's what it says. Verse number 13. Who's coming? The great God and our Savior, Jesus Christ. Are two people coming? No. Just one. Who's coming? Is it Jesus Christ? Yes. Is it God? Yes. I thought you said just one person was coming. That's right. Jesus Christ is God. This statement stands as a tremendous proof text for the deity of our Lord Jesus Christ. Though the Bible is filled with prophecy concerning the return of Jesus Christ to earth, here the appearing is said to be that of the great God. That's who's coming. Is it not Jesus Christ who is returning? Of course. When he returns, how is he identified by the Lord in the word of the Lord? He's identified as the great God. What's he coming to do? He's coming to establish a kingdom. So, where's the prophecy? Isaiah 9 verse 6. "For unto us a child is born. Unto us a son is given, and the government should be upon his shoulder, and his name should be called Wonderful, Counselor, the Mighty God, the Everlasting Father, the Prince of Peace. So who is he? This child that is born, this son that is given, this one who will take over the governments of the world, that son, that child, that one born in Bethlehem's manger is the Mighty God. Of the increase of his government and peace there shall be no end. Upon the throne of David and upon his kingdom, to order it and to establish it with judgment and with justice from henceforth even forever, the zeal of the Lord of hosts will perform this. Hallelujah. I believe that. I hope you do. If you don't, it doesn't change my mind. Morrow has well said in his writing, believers are not taught to look for a system to rise out of the earth, but to look for the Savior to come out of heaven. The blessed hope for the Christian is the promise that our life, Colossians 3:4, shall appear, 1 John 2:28. In a sense, his appearing will be a judgment of the quick and dead, 2 Timothy 4:1, for only those in Christ shall be taken to meet him in the air, 1 Thessalonians 4:13 through 18. And a crown shall be given by him to those who love his appearing, 2 Timothy chapter 4, verse 8. Now in its first stage, the appearing is glorious, for at this time the believer will be freed from his vile body of death. Philippians 3:21, Romans 7:24. And the body of the believer will be changed into an incorruptible body. 1 Corinthians 15, verses 51 to 53. Like unto Jesus' own glorious body. 1 John 3:2, Philippians 3:21, Luke 24:10, Psalm 17:15. Thus it is a glorious appearing. Now listen. Jesus Christ rose from the dead in a deathless body free from sin without corruption. You, if you're saved, are going to rise from the dead. And your body, you will not get a new body. I know there's songs about my new body. I understand that. But you're not going to get a new body. Your body is going to be changed. And it's going to be made like unto his glorious body. That is a deathless, sinless body, free from corruption. Praise God. Thus, it is a glorious appearing. Now, this blessed hope should keep us pure, 1 John 3:3, and should keep us busy about our Christian duty, 1 Timothy 6:14. The hope that we have of the soon return of our Lord and Savior is also blessed as we move through our day-to-day Christian experience. Our hope provides blessing as sorrow concerning those who have fallen asleep is turned to comfort, 1 Thessalonians 4:18. The hope is a source of joy when human happiness begins to fade, for we can anticipate seeing our dearest friend, Jesus Christ, at any moment. That's 2 Corinthians chapter 5. The hope that is ours brings stability and patience to the Christian as he works for the Lord. That's James chapter 5, verses 7 and 8. In times of trial comes rest for the spirit, confidence in spite of world conditions, and peace of mind in a day when mankind is preparing to enter a reign of terror under the man of sin. All this is available to us through the blessed hope. This hope will also produce in us the good works spoken of so often in Titus. In the midst of demands for holy living, diligent service, and appeals for maintaining a spotless testimony, the Holy Spirit has inserted our blessed hope, and for good reason. It is this hope which purifies and motivates the believer to conform his or her life to the will of God. So it is taught in 1 John chapter 3, verse 3. Oh, the fervor that would be ours if we would grasp the fullness of this hope. How we would cease our affections with temporal matters, the things of this life, if our eyes were ever to the skies. Would not the diverse admonitions of Titus 2:12 seem immensely practical and in no way unreasonable if we were fully convinced that this very hour could be that in which our Lord returns to catch us away? Would we not be holy? Would we not be righteous? Would we not be busy about our Father's business if we really and truly believed He could come in this hour? The hope of our Lord's return is blessed, for it shall be the time of great joys for which the human vocabulary has no words. 2 Corinthians 12:4. It is also a hope that is sure to produce blessings day by day if the Christian will keep looking with eager anticipation. You see, my friend, we are looking with anticipation for the fulfillment of our hopes. We know Jesus is coming. We know Jesus lives. We know He is seated at the right hand of God the Father, and that while there He has prepared a place for us. We know that we should be present with Him and be made like Him. Yet, all these things remain in the category of hope, not because we have any doubts about the truth of these doctrines or wonder if such is really true, but because we have yet to see it with our eyes. Let me read you the Bible definition of hope so that you know exactly what I mean when I say that hope is not a wish, it's not a maybe, it's not a might be, might not be. The Bible says, this is Romans chapter 8 and verse 24. For we are saved by hope, but hope that is seen is not hope. For what a man seeth, why doth he yet hope for? But if we hope for that we see not, then do we with patience wait for it. We're not hoping that there is a Jesus Christ. We know there is. We're not hoping that there is a heaven. We know there is. We're not hoping that we will someday be with the Lord. We know that we shall. Our hope is the realization of the fulfillment of these things which lie in the realm of promise at this present hour, but will be in the realm of fulfillment, we hope, we trust, in the very near future. Now, hope is a motivator. I've got to admit, there are times when the trials and heartaches of the ministry are so great that I am tempted to choose a course of less resistance. Yet the Holy Spirit is faithful to remind me that men are lost and dying, and that we must tell them of Jesus. The old flesh pleads for a place of lesser commitment. Doesn't yours? But the Holy Spirit whispers, 10 million years, son, in a land that is fairer than day. That's true. And I can be about the Father's business and with patience wait for the hope of eternal life. It is a hope that motivates. In like manner, it is a hope that purifies. I do not have to go out and pursue the vain and temporal pleasures of this life because at His right hand there are pleasures forevermore. Psalm 16:11. I intend to work until He comes so that others can know the joy of having a sure hope of life everlasting. I'm not missing out on pleasure. I enjoy the Christian life, but my pleasures are everlasting. This hope also cannot be seen, but it can be laid hold upon. That's what the Bible says, 1 Timothy 6:12, 1 Timothy 6:19. You can't see it, but you can lay hold of it. Cast not away therefore your confidence, which hath great recompense of reward. So says Hebrews 10:35. God's love is seen in His willingness to bless us with rewards for our hope, rewards for our works, and rewards for our patient waiting. How good is the God we adore? He just goes out of His way to find something for which to give us rewards. It's amazing. One day, very soon, my hope is going to be fulfilled. I'm looking up. I'm watching. I'm listening for my name and for the trump of God. I am anticipating the filling full of the hope that is laid up for me, of the receipt of the promise God made to me through the death and endless life of His Son. In a matter of days now, the Lord Himself shall descend from heaven with a shout. You say, how many days? I don't know. I don't know. But in a matter of days, He's coming. He is going to catch me away, and I am going to see my Jesus face to face. I'm going to see my God. I'm going to see all the wonders of heaven. I am going to be eternally free from this life of trouble, burden, toil, and care. I am going to be in a land where no one kills or lies or cheats or steals or dies. But wait. Has my next door neighbor heard the gospel? What if the man I've traded with week after week is not saved? He is going to stand before God, lost and facing the lake of fire. Would he point at me and curse me and say, you never told me, you never told me? Yes, I have a hope. But the world is without hope. We must take our hope to the world. It is our solemn responsibility to tell them of Jesus, the mighty to save. I think I'm being honest when I say there is nothing that would thrill my heart more than to be caught away this very moment, in the twinkling of an eye, to meet you in the presence of our blessed Redeemer. And yet, there is a thought that at the very same time breaks my heart. It is the thought of those who have told me, not today, not yet, some other time, I mean to get saved, but not now. Dear friend, we have the hope of eternal life. And we have the Word of God wherein that hope is revealed. Let us do our duty and tell those round about us. The world is crying out for hope. Do not think for one minute that all those individuals enjoy their bondage to drugs or liquor. Do not be so deceived as to think that they all find satisfaction in their tangled webs of adultery. Many of them hate their life of sin, but they have no hope and no place to turn. I've never heard a man get up and praise the devil for his goodness and his kindness. Oh, you can hear Satan's hymns on the radio, but they are bitter, painful, vengeful, and empty. But oh, how his children hate him, for he has them bound, bound for damnation. The time is short. Our hope should compel us to carry the gospel with a diligence which we have not known aforetime, or perhaps you're listening and there was a day when you were very diligent, but you have let those things slip. Dear friend, are you saved? If you are saved and this blessed hope is yours, will you not care enough? Will you not be concerned enough to carry that blessed hope to others? And, dear listener, oh, my listening friend, are you saved? Are you surely saved? Do you know of a certainty that you have everlasting life? Do you know that? If not, what if? What if? You say, I'm not asking what you think. I'm asking you, what if Jesus Christ did come today? What if he came today and took all the saved people to be with himself and then commenced 7 years of terror on this earth like none before, like none will ever be after, and you were left to die in that tribulation time? And what if, when you died during that terrible tribulation time, you lift up your eyes in hell being in torments? You don't have to. You don't have to die lost. You can be saved right now if you'd but humble yourself and put your faith and your trust in the finished work of the Lord Jesus Christ. He died for your sins. He was buried. He rose again the third day. Will you put your faith and your trust in him and him alone, not your religion, not your good works, not your church membership, not your baptism? Would you put all your faith and all your trust in the crucified, resurrected Son of God, the Lord Jesus Christ, that you might be saved from hellfire and that you might know the blessed hope that belongs to all of us who are Christians? Well, that's all the time we've got. Hope you'll stop by and visit us at jameswknox.org. That's jameswknox.org. Until next time, I'm Brother James. May the Lord richly bless you and good.

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1: 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This is Ken Ham, often a radio and TV program guest speaker on the Bible's authority and reliability. A few months ago, the media announced the nation of Canada would hit a milestone this summer. Doctors would kill their 100,000th patient through their Medical Assistance in Dying program. Canada now euthanizes more people than dogs. Human life is increasingly being treated across the West as of less value than a dog. But as Christians, we must uphold the sanctity of every human life. We're all made in God's image, and we don't have the authority to decide who lives and who dies. Because of sin, we all die, but Jesus came and died in our place so that we could have eternal life with Him.
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2: Lead us, our Father. Direct us, O God, as we study today. May thy will be done. May souls be born again. In Jesus' name, for his sake, honor and glory. Amen. We are using as a text 1 Corinthians 1, 23-24. Now, the first part of verse 23, but we preach Christ crucified. And then the last part of verse 24, Christ the power of God and the wisdom of God. Here it is. We preach Christ crucified, Christ the power of God and the wisdom of God. Beloved, regardless of the religion, regardless of the doctrine, regardless of the work, if it is not in the name of Jesus to the glory of God and because of Calvary, it is vain, vanity, empty, no good. Because every true doctrine, every pure religious work, and I like the word Christian much better, must and does happen because of Calvary. That is, we love him because he first loved us. We do what we do to the glory of God and not to the glory of man. We do it in Jesus' name and for Jesus' sake, that God may be glorified. Now, the cross of Jesus Christ is the center and the soul and the heartbeat and the bloodstream and the life of pure religion, and pure religion is Christianity. In the book of Isaiah, chapter 53, I ask you to turn, we find, surely he hath borne our griefs, carried our sorrows, yet we did esteem him stricken, smitten of God, and afflicted. He hath borne our griefs, he hath carried our sorrows. Now, here's what I want to say, and I want you to hear carefully the statement so you'll not misunderstand. Jesus Christ, the Son of God, died on Calvary's cruel cross for everyone and everything the sinner needs or ever will need. He died for everyone, and he died for everything the sinner needs or ever will need. Jesus did not die just to redeem us from hell. He died to satisfy the need and the longing and to take the burden and the grief and the sorrow and the anxiety and the fear that accompanies sin and iniquity. Jesus has already borne our griefs. He has already carried our sorrows and nailed them to his cross. You know, I realize, and some of you get tired of hearing me say this, but I can't help it. I say it, and I say it again. There are some things that only age will teach a man. It takes time, and the older I get, and the more I read the Bible, and the more I study the Bible, and I'm not a fatalist, I'm not a hyper-Calvinist, I do not believe in fanatical predestination. I believe in Bible predestination. I believe in Bible election. I believe in the foreknowledge of God. I believe in the sovereignty of God. But I don't profess to understand and be able to explain these deep Bible truths. I do believe John 3:16, for God so loved the world. I do believe John 3:17, God sent not his son into the world to condemn the world, but that the world through him might be saved. I do believe, 1 Peter, it is not God's will that any perish, but that all come to repentance. And I do believe Revelation 22, the bride, the spirit and the bride say, come, let him that heareth say, come, and let him that is thirsty come and drink of the water of life freely. Whosoever will, let him come and drink of the water of life freely. Now, I said, and when I got sidetracked there for just a moment, and I could not help but give you those scriptures, I said that the older I get and the longer I study this Bible, the more I see and recognize, and the more I preach Christ everything. Christ the ultimate. That is, it is accomplished. It's not being accomplished. It is not, it will be accomplished. It is accomplished. It is finished. It is already accomplished. Now, he has already paid the sin debt. And in that debt, he has already borne our griefs, carried our sorrows. Now, listen what Peter adds in the New Testament in 1 Peter 2, 21 and following, to get the connection. Verse 21, for even hereunto were ye called, because Christ also suffered for us, leaving us an example that ye should follow his steps. Did you know it is not a burden to suffer for someone you love? Now, I know you mothers understand what I mean. You've seen that little babe, that precious little innocent baby, burning with a fever, its little lips parched and its little cheeks red and hot and dry. And you've looked at that little innocent baby that can't talk to you and tell you where it hurts and it wants a drink of water or whatever. You look at that little baby burning with a fever and you've said, if you didn't say it out loud, you said it in your heart, how I'd love to take your place. I'd love to take your fever. I wish I could suffer. Sure you have. Sure. You know what I'm talking about. Listen, when you are a genuine, and when I say genuine, it's necessary today because this is the age of religion. It's very popular to be religious. Almost all people are religious. They have one religion or another. But there is a way that seemeth right unto a man, but the end thereof are the ways of death. No man cometh to the Father but by Jesus Christ. John 14:6, you can't come to God except by Jesus. Now, this is the age of religion. Therefore, I use the term genuine. If you are genuinely saved, if you are genuinely born again, when a little persecution and a little suffering comes, you don't throw up your hands and quit. You say, glory to God, hallelujah. I'm glad I have the opportunity of suffering a little bit for Jesus. He set the example, and it's a joy. It's a joy. The Christian life is a life of joy. Joy when you're suffering. Joy when you're being persecuted. And joy when you are rejoicing and everything goes well. Listen to these words. Who did no sin? 1 Peter 2:22. Who did no sin, neither was guile found in his mouth. Who, when he was reviled, reviled not again. When he suffered, he threatened not, but committed himself to him that judgeth righteously, who his own self bare our sins in his own body. Watch it now. In his own body on the tree, that we being dead to sins should live unto righteousness, by whose stripes ye were healed. For ye were as sheep going astray, but are now returned unto the shepherd and the bishop of your souls. Now, I'd like to point out a couple of words and emphasize them here, because when some of you dear believers grasp the full meaning of these words, you'll rejoice and you'll be exceedingly glad, and you'll begin to enjoy your spiritual birthright, namely abundant life. Some of you just have life, period, but Christianity brings abundant life. Who his own self bare, B-A-R-E, bare. He is not now bearing. He will not at some future date bear, but who his own self bear our sins in his own body on the tree. Now that's Calvary. He has already carried our sins and nailed them to the cross. Now listen to me very carefully, so you will not waste good money to buy stamps to write me a letter to correct me, because I don't need correcting on this statement if you believe the Bible. Now, I'm not a smart aleck, not a know-it-all, but I don't need correcting if you believe the Bible, and if you don't need the Bible, you can save your stamps, give them to some charity. Don't waste money writing me if you don't believe the Bible, because you need not talk to me if you don't believe the Word of God, because I believe the Bible, and if you don't believe it, then we can't communicate on spiritual matters. Now you hear me well, and you hear me carefully, and again, I am not a fatalist, but my friend, my dearly beloved brother, sister in Jesus, your sins, your sorrows, your griefs, your anxiety, your fear, that is all has already been nailed to Calvary. It's up to you to claim victory. It's up to you to appropriate by faith what Jesus has done for you. He bare our sins in his own body on the tree, that we being dead to sins should live unto righteousness, by whose stripes ye were, W-E-R-E, were healed. Now, I'm not being ugly when I say some of you are still trying to get healed. I'm talking about spiritually. You are still trying to get healed a little bit day by day as you pray and live and give and do not. You are trying to get rid of your sins. Now, it hasn't been too long ago I read in a very outstanding book that if we do enough good works to outweigh our bad works, then we will enter paradise. Now, some of you dear people, would be amazed and surprised if you really knew what some of the preachers believe to whom you listen, and some of the preachers who write today in some of the supposed to be Christian magazines. You just don't realize how subtle the devil is. If the devil can get a man or a woman to think they're going to heaven because they are stacking up good works. I'm sending up all the good I can, they say. I'm doing all the good I can, and I believe my good will outweigh my bad. Listen, my friend, there is absolutely no way that any man can atone for the least sin, if you can measure sins, little and big. There is no way that any man can atone for any sin. You must believe on Jesus, because he paid the sin debt. He bare our sins in his own body, and through and by means of his stripes ye were healed. You are not gradually being healed spiritually. You are not gradually being saved spiritually. You are saved if you are a believer, and your sins have already been nailed to the cross. The sin debt has already been paid in full. It is accomplished, not being accomplished, not will be accomplished at some future date, but it has already been accomplished when Jesus said, "On Calvary it is finished. Into thy hands I commend my spirit, my dear friend." That was the moment, the second, that Jesus had completed the work that God gave him to do. Well, you say, Brother Green, I thought the resurrection was a part of it. The resurrection is a part, but when Jesus died, it was impossible that death hold him. So the resurrection was just as sure as God is God. And when Jesus reached Calvary, and when he laid his life down on the cross, he nailed our sins, all sin. He bore our sin and iniquity, and he carried our sins and iniquity to his cross, and he nailed them to the tree, and by his stripes ye were healed. You're not being healed. You will not be healed at some future date. If you're born again, you're saved now, just as saved as you'll ever be saved right now. Well, you say, Brother Green, some do, maybe not you, but somebody says, and many believe. If that is what you believe, Mr. Green, then a Christian can live like they please, cuss, lie, cheat, steal, get drunk. Listen, my friend, listen, that is one of the most foolish statements that an intelligent, supposed to be intelligent person ever made. If you claim to be intelligent, don't ever make that statement. You see, when you are born again, I said yesterday, you are a new creation. You have within you divine nature. You possess the Holy Spirit. You are seated in Christ, in God. And my friend, when you are created in Christ Jesus, a new creation, a possessor of the Holy Spirit, seated in heavenly places in Christ Jesus, you won't want to get drunk. You won't want to curse. You won't want to steal and tell dirty, filthy jokes. No. You see, you are a new creation. You have a new life. And old things are passed away. It is glorious to know that sins are nailed to the cross. Iniquity has been dealt with, and all iniquity has been put under the blood. That is, my iniquity, my sin is under the blood. And by and through and by means of his stripes, I am healed. I'm not being healed. I am healed. My sins are gone. He nailed them to the cross. We were going astray like sheep, but now we are returned unto the shepherd and the bishop of our soul. He hath borne our griefs. He hath carried our sorrows. Who his own self bare our sins in his own body on the tree, that we being dead to sins should live unto righteousness, by whose stripes ye were healed. Glory to God. Do you remember an experience when you put your faith and trust in the shed blood of Jesus and the finished work of the Lamb of God? Do you remember such an experience? If you do not, I beg you to have one right now. Bow your head, close your eyes, and talk to God and ask God to save you for Jesus' sake through the shed blood of Calvary. Father, in the name of Jesus and for his sake, honor, and glory, I ask thee, O God, save the soul that's nearest hell. Save every soul that's under conviction. Save poor lost church members. For Jesus' sake we pray. Amen.
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0: thanking the Lord for 10 years of broadcast ministry. 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
1: Once again, we say welcome aboard. It's good to be with you this time. Brother Munn speaking. Our program here called A Fisherman's 5-Minute Look at the Book. In the book of Psalms, Psalm 119, we began here yesterday and sort of jumped into that on Monday, this particular subject on Monday also. I've been asking the question, how's your taste? Especially, how's your taste for God? David first said there in the book of Psalms, Psalm chapter 34 and verse 8, he said, "Oh, taste and see that the Lord is good." You said, "How can you do that, Brother Mon? I don't even understand the Bible. How are you going to taste of the Lord?" Well, that's a figure of speech, my friend. I could tell you I have a taste for travel. Now, what does that mean? When I travel, I'm sticking out my tongue and tasting of every place I go. No, it's just a figure of speech. It's what I like, you know. And, "Oh, taste and see if..." Thinking about travel. Taste and see, you know, is travel good? Because of me, I don't like traveling like I used to. But the places I go for a reason. Especially going in support of missions and doing mission evangelism and so forth. And I enjoy that, so it's good. As far as God is concerned, all as you begin to look through the Word of God, from Genesis 1 to Revelation 22, you find God, God's Son, being pictured and described, and the things that God does is good. Oh, taste and see that the Lord is good. Yesterday, a statement made here in Psalm 119, verse 103, it said, "How sweet are thy words unto my taste, the Word of God." Yes, we're good. Sometimes we're good fundamentalists to make much of the Bible. We talk about its purity and its accuracy and, amen, even its preservation. It has power to comfort, to change a life, you know. And I understand that. But, you know, a lot of times when we read the Word of God, even when we listen to it preached, sometimes we don't take it in. You said, "What do you mean we don't take it in?" People listen, but we don't take it in. So a lot of times we even read the Scripture. We read across it. It says here, "How sweet are thy words unto my taste." We read that, just read right across it, you know. And we don't sort of taste that a little bit. That's what meditation is all about. It says, "How sweet are thy words unto my taste." You know, you can create a taste for something. You know, before I was saved, to be honest with you, the Bible, sure, had respect for the Bible. I was brought up in a so-called Christian atmosphere. As far as the Bible is concerned, I had a Bible and I treated my Bible well, but it meant nothing to me. It was just a book you take to church. Sometimes I left it in the car all week, or brought it back, put it in my room, never did look at it, never did read it, had no desire for it, had no taste for it. It's like a long time ago, I had no taste for things like asparagus, rutabaga, cauliflower, Brussels sprouts, yucca mola. No taste for those things. You know what happened? My taste changed. I like green things today better than I did before because I know they're good for my body, you know. And you said, "What are you saying? You can create a taste." As far as this book is concerned, I guess the biggest thing that happened to me, for me to create a taste for this book, was, my friend, I found the Lord Jesus Christ as my Savior. Long before I found Him, by the way, He found me, you know. He found me. Long before I was searching for Him, my friend, I'm so thankful that Jesus died for me. And the Spirit of God dealt with my heart as the Bible was presented to me, you know. And searching for God, desiring for the things of God. You know, I'm glad there was a time I trusted Jesus Christ as my Savior. When Jesus came to live on the inside, there began to be a taste for the things of God I never had before. Oh, taste and see that the Lord is good. How sweet are thy words unto my taste. How's your taste? You can create a taste for things. As far as this book is concerned, instead of just, you know, patiently hearing it preached, you know, and reading a little bit of it. Have you ever thought about this? Just tasting a little bit of it. I never will forget, as a lost person, you know, it was presented to me things like this. As far as my life is concerned, the Bible says the wages of sin is death. And I was a sinner. All have sinned and come short of the glory of God. And I needed to be quickened. I was dead in sin and on my road to hell. Ooh, I tasted of that. Man, that didn't taste good. But I tell you what. Further in the book, I read things like this, "But God commendeth his love toward us, and that while we were yet sinners, Christ died for us. Thought that was good to my taste there, to know even though I was a sinner, Christ died for my sin. How is your taste? How is your taste for God and His Word? Now, until tomorrow, Fisher Munn, saying goodbye.

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The Lord is my strength and my shield. My heart trusted in him, and I am helped. Therefore, my heart greatly rejoices, and with my song will I praise him.

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1: I'd like for you to underline the question that was put to Ruth by her mother-in-law in the 19th verse of this chapter, where the mother-in-law said unto Ruth, "Where hast thou gleaned today?"
2: Thank you for joining us today. This is Pastor Clarence Sexton from the Temple Baptist Church and Crown College in Knoxville, Tennessee. And I remind you that we're in the series of Bible messages from the book of Ruth. Where hast thou gleaned today? And did you know, dear friend, that God has a place for us to glean today? Listen carefully. May the Lord speak.

take God's word and turn with me, please, in the Old Testament to the book of Ruth, the second chapter, and we'll begin reading with verse 16. In Ruth chapter 2, in verse 16. All of the Bible is so wonderful. So wonderful. I have to ask myself often, why do I not give more attention and time to God's word? I'm so blessed by it, and I could be blessed more than I've been blessed if I just gave more of myself to God's word. I remember Dr. Robertson saying, not long ago, when we were in a meeting together, questions were being put to him, and he said, if I had my life to live over, men don't like to say what they would do differently, but he said, I would give more time to the Bible and prayer. Now, I don't know of a man who's been more singularly blessed and used of God in our generation than Dr. Lee Robertson. So it was especially meaningful to me to hear him make that statement. And very convicting, as a matter of fact, to me. We have the time, if we'll just take the time, make the time. And as we look at this book of Ruth, you remember Elimelech, he's dead and gone. His sons, dead and gone. He moved his family to Moab. And while he was there, he died. His two sons married Moabitish women. And his two sons died. After 10 years, his wife Naomi came back to Bethlehem, Judah, at the beginning of barley harvest, and one of her daughters-in-law, Ruth, came with her. They were in great need, and so Ruth went out to glean. And as she did, the Bible tells us in chapter 2 and verse 16, and let some also fall, some of the hands full of purpose for her, and leave them that she may glean them, and rebuke her not. This is where we left her in our last visit together. As Boaz had ordered that hands full on purpose be dropped for Ruth. And so the story continues in verse 17. So she gleaned in the field until even, and beat out that she had gleaned. It was about an ephah of barley. And she took it up and went into the city. And her mother-in-law saw what she had gleaned. And she brought forth and gave to her that she had reserved after she was sufficed. And her mother-in-law said unto her, where hast thou gleaned today? And where wroughtest thou? Blessed be he that did take knowledge of thee. And she showed her mother-in-law with whom she had wrought and said, the man's name with whom I wrought today is Boaz. And Naomi said unto her daughter-in-law, blessed be he of the Lord, who hath not left off his kindness to the living and to the dead. And Naomi said unto her, the man is near of kin unto us, one of our next kinsmen. And Ruth the Moabitess said, he said unto me also, thou shalt keep fast by my young men until they have ended all my harvest. And Naomi said unto Ruth her daughter-in-law, it is good, my daughter, that thou go out with his maidens, that they meet thee not in any other field. So she kept fast by the maidens of Boaz to glean unto the end of barley harvest and of wheat harvest and dwelt with her mother-in-law. I'd like for you to underline the question that was put to Ruth by her mother-in-law in the 19th verse of this chapter, where the mother-in-law said unto Ruth, where hast thou gleaned today? Where hast thou gleaned today? In other words, we've been in great need, and our need must be met. Where was the need met?
Where did you glean today? And I want us to think about that question. As we live in this world, and we deal as Christian people with the world, the flesh, and the devil, we have the promise of our God that He will meet our needs. Some days seem exceedingly difficult days. Some days seem filled with darkness. Some days we skip through lightly like a child skipping down a summer path. But whatever the day may bring, as we look back, we'll have to testify and say that no matter what the day brought, God brought to us grace and mercy that was sufficient for the day. Hard days, you say you've had some of them, but they were not so hard that God couldn't give you the grace you needed for the day. Difficult things to deal with, disappointing news came, been there. But God came to us also and saw us through it. You see, He is greater than all our need. His word is true. But my God shall supply all your need according to His riches in glory by Christ Jesus. May God increase our faith. May the Lord help us to trust Him, to believe Him, to know that He will never leave us or forsake us. The very air we breathe, the sunshine we enjoy, all of it is from God's good hand to us. Where have we gleaned today? We've gleaned in the field that God prepared for us to glean from. And we've received from the good hand of God what we needed. And more. And more. For every day we lived. There's some precious things I want to call your attention to. The Bible says in verse 17, so she gleaned in the field unto even, and beat out that she had gleaned. It was about an ephah of barley. I want you to remember that in this particular story, these characters that are expressed to us are real people living in the days in which the judges ruled, in a very dark hour of human history when everybody did what was right in their own eyes. But yet they learned to walk with God and believe God for all their needs. And that would be an encouragement to us. Some people want to complain about how dark the hour is and what difficult things we have to deal with, how terrible a time it is for Christians. But this is only a good time for our light to shine brightly. May the Lord help us. We are needed. We are desperately needed in such a crisis hour of human history. The woman Naomi was a Jew. She not only was a Jew, but she pictures for us the Jew in this story when we consider her as a type, especially as we look at dispensational things and at her representing the Jew to us. Ruth was a Gentile. She was from the land of Moab, a heathen people who worshiped heathen gods. They did not follow the true and living God. Yet she made the true and living God, the God of Israel, Jehovah God, her God. And this Gentile who became a believer is a beautiful type for us of the Gentiles who've come to know the God of Israel, the true and living God, who have come to believe on the Lord Jesus Christ as their Savior. And Boaz, he is a picture of our heavenly Boaz, the Lord Jesus Christ. And as we look at Naomi, let us think on occasion not just of Naomi, but of the Jews. And as we look at Ruth, let us think not just of Ruth, but of the Gentiles. As we look at Boaz, let us think not just of Boaz, this kinsman redeemer for Ruth and Naomi, but of our heavenly Boaz, our kinsman, the Lord Jesus Christ, and all that He means to us, just as Boaz became precious to them. The Bible says that Ruth gleaned, and what she gleaned, she had to beat out. In other words, the chaff must be divided from the grain. And as we go through life, and as we see God's provision, what we cannot feed on must be divided from what we can feed on.
Many times people get so upset about what must be divided from what we nourish ourselves on, they can't enjoy the nourishment. But life is filled with trouble. Man that is born of woman is a few days and full of trouble. Jesus said, don't worry about tomorrow. Sufficient unto the day is the evil thereof. I said to someone recently, dealing with problems is just like driving a car and changing oil. Just part of it. Just part of it. It's like doing maintenance on an automobile. You're going to have an automobile. You're going to have to do a little maintenance on it. It's just part of it. Dealing with things like that, that's just part of it. And so as she gleaned, the Bible says she beat out that she had gleaned. She separated what she could not use for nourishment from what she could. And the Word of God says, and it was about an ephah of barley. She worked till the even. In other words, she spent the whole day. I like that expression. May God help us to get all we can from each day God gives us to glean after Him. And she took it up and went into the city because there's a need there. Her mother-in-law's there. And her mother-in-law saw what she had gleaned and she brought forth and gave it to her that she had reserved after she was sufficed. Now, before you criticize Ruth for eating first, and then after she was sufficed, giving to her mother-in-law, I want you to remember that God has this plan for us. That we're to feast on the Lord Jesus. We're to commune with Him. We'd have our need met in Him. And therefore being enabled to help meet the needs of others because we've been sufficed in Him. I face many, many things on a daily basis. Tricks, wiles of the devil. And now may the Lord bless you as you listen to our choir singing, Look Unto Jesus.

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1: Hi, I'm Todd Nettleton, and this is the Voice of the Martyrs Radio. In some locations in Central Asia, it's considered illegal to open a church. Police monitor gatherings and ministry actions. Activities such as baptism or worship can cause Christian leaders to face repercussions. A courageous young pastor opened a new church anyway. Undercover law enforcement arrested the pastor because his ministry efforts were considered illegal. He received an 8-year prison sentence. While the pastor is serving his sentence, his family no longer has the income they need. But members of the global body of Christ, people like you, stepped in to make sure that pastor's wife and children receive the care they need. Pray for hope and strength for this young pastor and his family.
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0: Today we are going to talk about passive aggressive behavior. Passive aggressive behavior. I don't really like calling this message passive aggressive behavior because that's a term that's applied by psychology to the behavior that we're going to discuss today. Nevertheless, I've chosen that title because, well, you're probably familiar with it and you're probably curious what the Bible has to say about that behavior, if anything. And frankly, please understand, we're not going to talk about psychology today, not at all. What we're going to talk about is a practical, biblical understanding of a behavior that seems so good for a while and then suddenly turns monstrous. Turn with me to 2 Samuel chapter 14. 2 Samuel chapter 14. This is Absalom. 2 Samuel chapter 14, look at verse 28. So Absalom dwelt 2 full years in Jerusalem. 2 Samuel 14, 28. We'll read to the end of the chapter, verse 33. Absalom dwelt 2 full years in Jerusalem and saw not the king's face. Therefore Absalom sent for Joab to have sent him to the king. But he would not come to him. And when he sent again the second time, he wouldn't come. Therefore he said unto his servants, See, Joab's field is near mine, and he hath barley there. Go and set it on fire. And Absalom's servants set the field on fire. Then Joab arose and came to Absalom unto his house and said unto him, Wherefore have thy servants set my field on fire? And Absalom answered Joab, Behold, I sent unto thee, saying, Come hither, that I may send thee to the king to say, Wherefore am I come from Geshur? It had been good for me to have been there still. Now therefore let me see the king's face, and if there be any iniquity in me, let him kill me. So Joab came to the king and told him, and when he had called for Absalom, he came to the king and bowed himself on his face to the ground before the king, and the king kissed Absalom. Now, what you're seeing in this passage is what is typically characterized as passive aggressive behavior. Absalom demonstrates the behavior on which we're going to teach today. At first, Absalom, David's son, makes an apparently reasonable request for Joab to contact David, his father, and set up an appointment with him. Then after 2 attempts to get Joab to respond, Absalom decides to send his servants to set Joab's field on fire. You know, that's an extreme change in tactics in response to Joab's refusal to reply. And the question is, how do you account for that? How do you account for a guy sends 1 request, nothing, 2nd request, nothing, okay, burn his field down? I mean, that's, boy, you go from Mr. Nice Guy all the way over here to Mr. Monster. You know, how do you account for that? Well, to understand how Absalom could be so nice on the one hand and then so devious and destructive on the other hand, you must understand what's going on in his mind and in his heart. And if you can understand that, then you can understand why you demonstrate the same kind of behavior or why someone else that you know demonstrates such unreasonably drastic swings in behavior from nice to mean. All right, how are we going to deal with that? What's going on here? Well, first of all, nice people are often nice because they want to be praised. Nice people are often nice because they want to be praised. Okay? That's a very, very, very strong desire with some people. Look at Absalom, 2 Samuel chapter 14. Look at verse 25, which is before the text that we just read, 2 Samuel 14, 25. But in all Israel there was none to be so much praised as Absalom for his beauty. Look at 2 Samuel chapter 15, after he has the audience with the king in verse 2. Absalom rose up early and stood beside the way of the gate, and it was so that when any man that had a controversy came to the king for judgment, then Absalom called unto him and said, Of what city art thou? And he said, Thy servant is one of the tribes of Israel. And Absalom said unto him, See, thy matters are good and right, but there is no man deputed of the king to hear thee. Absalom said moreover, Oh, that I were made judge in the land, that every man which hath any suit or cause might come unto me, and I would do him justice. And it was so that when any man came nigh to him to do him obeisance, he put forth his hand and took him and kissed him. And on this manner did Absalom to all Israel that came to the king for judgment. So Absalom, watch it, stole the hearts of the men of Israel. You see that? Praise, nobody so much praised as Absalom for his beauty, and he kisses these men and steals the heart of the men of Israel. You know, Absalom relished in the praise he received for his beauty and thrived on the honor he received when he stole the hearts of the men of Israel. You have to understand that driving motivation in Absalom's life. Relished in the praise, thrived on the honor. Now listen, please understand something. Absalom was not nearly as interested in justice. He said, "Oh, that I were made judge in the land, that every man which hath any suit or cause might come unto me, and I would do him justice." He wasn't nearly as interested in justice as he was in looking good. He was like the Pharisees in John chapter 12 and verse 43. You might remember that the Pharisees in John chapter 12 verse 43 loved the praise of men more than the praise of God. You see that? Now people who must always be viewed as the good guy in any situation so they can maintain their perceived favor are very prone to be nice as often and as long as they possibly can. You understand that? When a person wants to be viewed as the good guy, no matter what the situation is, then in order to maintain that favor or that perceived favor, they're going to try to be nice as long and as often as they possibly can. They work very hard at looking good, even in situations where getting tough is what's required. The outcome of the situation is not nearly as important as them looking good when the situation is passed. Okay? So nice people are often nice, not because they're nice necessarily, but because they want to be praised. Second thing, nice people who are nice because they love praise are proud. Now, in Absalom's case, a very proud man, but in Proverbs chapter 16, we want to recognize pride goeth before destruction and a haughty spirit before a fall. So it's very important to understand, if you happen to be a person who is nice because you love praise, that pride is a factor. Absalom was a very proud man. And as with Absalom, people who love praise are obviously proud people. Now, there are those who are nice, okay, because they're genuinely nice folks. I mean, there's nothing wrong with being nice. And there's nothing wrong with being able to be very courteous when you deal with people, very professional. Nothing wrong with that. But then there are those who are nice because, not because they're nice, but because they want to be liked. In other words, they may not be nice people at all, but they come across as nice people because they want people to like them. And that motivation with them, that inside motivation with them, is pride. It's self-love. And that pride and self-love compel them to be nice. Now, you understand, pride is a sin in the Bible, okay? And since pride is a sin in the Bible, if you were to tell a nice person who loves praise and therefore is nice, that he's proud, you know what he'd do? He'd deny it, maybe even vehemently. Why? Because then he would no longer be considered a good person. You see? Because people recognize, oh, pride is a bad thing. Well, they don't. Somebody who wants to be liked, somebody that wants to be praised, is proud, whether he wants to admit it or not. And so in the end, as with Absalom, and all proud people, you know, this fellow's true character is going to be revealed in time. People are going to find out, whoa, wait a minute. I mean, Absalom, they found out, boo, it's a bad cat. And they're going to find out that, you know, that you're not as nice as you come across. Nice people are nice because they love praise, are proud people, and pride goeth before destruction, and an haughty spirit before a fall. It's going to catch up with you, and it's not going to be pretty when it does. Okay? Here's another thing that's going on. Nice people who are nice because they love praise, not only are they proud, but they fear men. And you know about the fear of men, right? Proverbs chapter 29, verse 25. The fear of man bringeth a snare. You see, a nice person who has to be nice in order to be praised is deathly afraid of men. He guards his reputation meticulously. Why? Because he can't stand other people saying bad things about him. Saul was this way. Very, very concerned that people would not honor him more than David when it came to battles. Very, very concerned that anybody would say anything bad behind his back or do anything to help anybody that he considered to be an enemy. He had a bunch of priests killed because he thought or wanted to believe that they had helped David and wanted everybody else to believe that David was an enemy of his. Saul had a real bad problem with the fear of man. Absalom was the same way. Absalom was the same way because of his fear of man. He had to portray himself as a very beautiful person, very nice person, went to great length meticulously to manage the persona. You know, people like this have a hard time laughing at themselves. Saul was not humorous toward himself at all. And the reason is they can't stand people making fun of them. Well, I like the saying, if you can't laugh at yourself, you leave the job to somebody else. I mean, it's a really terrible situation, and the fear of man is a snare, and it keeps you ensnared in this little bubble of having to try to be nice, okay, even when the situation calls for something tougher than that. Now consider what you've seen so far. You're dealing with a proud person who fears men and thrives on praise. You know what you're looking at? You're looking at a powder keg, okay? But then there's one other thing about them. Nice people who are nice because they love praise are not only proud and fearful of men, okay, but they are deceitful. They are deceitful. Proverbs chapter 27, very telling verses of Scripture here. Look in verses 5 and 6. Open rebuke is better than secret love. Faithful are the wounds of a friend. Now, you can't imagine being somebody's friend and wounding them on purpose. Certainly, if you're a person who wants to be viewed as a nice person all the time, you would never, as a friend, provide a wound. And yet the Bible says, faithful are the wounds of a friend. But the kisses of an enemy are deceitful. You know, people are nice because they love praise. That's self-motivated. That's pride, you see. That's fear of men. That's deceitful. Here's the trouble with Mr. Nice Guy. Really, it's twofold. He's nice to everyone. However, he's not nice to the ones who are closest to him. Why? Because he can't keep the charade going. So, with the people that are closest to him, he lets his bad side show. He lets his bad side show around those with whom he feels the safest, the ones who love him the most, the ones, you know, that he's sure love him. Because he knows they won't reject him for being bad. Now, the trouble is that everyone else is deceived about you. You see, Absalom greeted these men that came to Jerusalem with a kiss. But you understand that Absalom is a perfect type of the Antichrist. You know what the Antichrist is, you know? And Absalom is just that type. So here's what happens. People are deceived about you. They don't know your true colors. They don't realize that deep down, you're not as nice as you have been portraying yourself. So what happens is you end up dealing with a situation and you have to get tough. But guess what? You are so used to exploding around the ones closest to you that you explode at and around the ones who aren't. And oh, brother, now you're in a fix. Because what's happened is you have overreacted to the situation, like Absalom did, and you've shown your true colors. So what do? To recover, you become very nice. You become very nice. Why? Well, because now you've got to make up for your bad that they've seen. Like, oh, well, you know, it's just a very rare exception here. Anybody would get mad under those circumstances. Look how exceedingly nice this person really is. So you get very nice to make up for your bad. And you know what happens? You end up setting the stage for yet another meltdown. Because you can't keep it going. You're not nice because you're nice. You're nice because you love the praise. Oh, brother, boy, that's a terrible, terrible place to live. He said, how come you're so acquainted with this? How do you read all that into Absalom? Well, I've had to deal with this in my own life. That's how. And I see it. I see it in Absalom. I see it in Saul. You see it in other people in the Bible. We're concentrating on Absalom because it's such a beautiful case of this bad behavior. All right, now let's get to this next point, and that's this. Nice people who are nice because they love praise cannot be nice all the time. What we're dealing with is this. There are times when you must toughen up and deal with a bad situation. You just have to do it. Proverbs chapter 28, verse 23. He that rebuketh a man afterwards shall find more favor than he that flattereth with the tongue. He that rebuketh a man afterwards shall find more favor than he that flattereth with the tongue. You know what? Listen to what he's saying. It's okay to rebuke a man. As a matter of fact, if you're concerned about favor, if you rebuke him, you find more favor afterwards than flattering with the tongue in order to try to be Mr. Nice Guy. There are times when you've got to toughen up and deal with a bad situation. But here's the problem. To toughen up usually means that you can't keep your Mr. Nice Guy persona. And so you know what, guys that need to maintain this, you know, nice guy persona have basically two ways of handling this dilemma when they, you know, are confronted now with a situation where they've got to rebuke somebody. They either choose not to confront it. That way, in their mind, they can keep looking good, and that's what a lot of them do. They duck it, or you know, duck it and then take it home and, you know, pound on those that are close to him, or they choose to confront it. And when they choose to confront it, guess what? They go ballistic. That's right. Absalom went ballistic. When Absalom confronted Amnon 2 years after he forced Tamar, he killed him. When Absalom confronted Joab, he burned down the crop. When Absalom confronted his father, he stole the throne. Do you understand? There's no middle ground with these guys. It's either all peace and love or it's nuclear. And that's why psychologists call this passive-aggressive behavior. You're either way out here on one side, bounding up against the wall of so nice, or you're banging way up against the wall on the other side of a nuclear ballistic meltdown. Now, the question is, what are you going to do about this difficult behavior? How are you going to solve this? And really, there are some definite things you can and need to do. First of all, you need to truly humble yourself. You must admit your self-love and pride, and you got to turn from them. You have to go to the people that you're close to, okay? The people you normally dump on, okay? You got to go to them. You got to say, listen, you know what the problem is? I love myself and I'm proud, and so I don't want to look like Mr. Bad Guy out there. And I'm afraid of that, and so I need you to know that I recognize that the motive is I feel like I need to be nice all the time. I want you to understand that, and then I want you to understand that I am going to humble myself. If I am what I am and people don't like it, then tough apples. I'm going to get off this pride and I'm going to get off this self-love and turn from it. Now, one good way to do that is to get completely content in your relationship with the Lord God. Okay, that's very important. And recognize that you are accepted in the Beloved just for whom you are. You have to get at peace with yourself about that. That God loves you. You are accepted in the Beloved and become very, very content with God. That's right. And just quit troubling yourself about the need to look so good to other people, and just concern yourself with God and being content with God and your relationship with God. Thirdly, fear God completely so that you get over your fear of men. That's the only way to do it. Just fear God completely and you won't fear men. Why? He is the judge, not men. Men can only judge the outward appearance. God looketh on the heart. The heart is what you truly are. So let him be the judge. Fear him and quit worrying about what other men think. It doesn't make any difference. And then 4, be absolutely truthful in your dealings with others. You don't have to be rude or crass. I mean, you don't have to get into people, I'll tell you what I think about you. You don't have to come on like that. Okay? That's not going to be your nature anyway. But be truthful in your dealings with others. Be truthful about yourself and be truthful about them. Now, that's hard to do because you've lived in a charade for so long, but you can't live there anymore. And to get out of it, humble yourself, okay? Become content with God, fear God completely, and then be truthful with others, just straight up, all right? And then when you are, next, let God and others determine whether you're in favor with them. In other words, you've worked so hard to bring yourself in favor with others, they don't even know who you really are. So you need to back off from that. Be who you really are. They may not like it and you may not like it, but let me tell you, let God and let others then determine whether you are in favor with them or not. The nice thing about it is when you are in favor with some, those are going to be true friends. And the other ones, they never were going to make much friends anyway. I mean, if they're going to turn away from you when they find out who you really are, why don't you just let them know who you really are? Why work so hard at trying to keep something going? You don't have to be everybody's Mr. Nice Guy and win their favor. You're not running for office. Absalom was running for office, but you're not. Okay? And then next, learn to find the middle ground of confrontation. Learn to find the middle ground of confrontation, even if you're afraid to go. It's going to make you look bad. You can't let people take advantage of you, and you can't overreact. In other words, I describe it as a pendulum. On the one side, you're nice guy or nice woman, okay? Way over here on this extreme, and then on this other place, you're a monster, and you're way over there on that extreme. You've never learned to let the pendulum rest in the middle, and there is a middle ground of confrontation. And you're afraid that it's going to make you look bad because it takes you away from the extreme of being the nice person. But you can't worry about that. You cannot let people take advantage of you, and you cannot overreact when you deal with it. You just got to slide on into that middle place that's very, very safe, very secure. Be who you really are. Be truthful and deal with those situations. You don't have to explode then. You don't have to go into the aggressive behavior. And then I'll say this. Seek counsel from some stable people before you tackle something you're really, really mad about. In other words, when you've lived your life at trying to be nice all the time, when you've lived your life that way, and you're dealing with a situation and you are mad, and you know in that particular situation that you are prone to overreact and you are prone at the same time to cover yourself and to remain such a nice person in this other person's view, you got to go get with somebody who's stable, that already understands the middle ground of confrontation, and say, look, you know, I hate to admit you to this, but I'm afraid in dealing with this that I'm either going to back off and not deal with it enough and solve the problem, or I'm just going to explode and send a nuclear ballistic missile right into their front porch. And I can't afford either one of those. I've got to solve this problem. We've got to deal with the issue, but I don't trust myself to do this without guns blazing. Good. They'll sit down with you and they'll say, now look, here's how you have to deal with that situation. And when you do, then you'll come through it and say, okay, here's how I'm going to deal with it. And you know you're safe. You know you found your middle ground. Sometimes people have to kind of walk you through it. So let's just summarize this whole thing on what the psychologists call passive-aggressive behavior, what I really call a biblical understanding of a behavior that's good on the one hand and monstrous on the other, an Absalom, if you will, okay? Here's the deal. Nice people are often nice because they want to be praised, and that's the motive. They're not nice people, but they want to be praised, and so they pretend to be as nice as they are, gushy. Nice people who are nice because they love praise are proud because it's about them. nice people who are nice because they love praise are fearful of men because they don't want anybody to say anything bad about them. Nice people who are nice because they love praise are deceitful because you really don't know that they are capable of the things they do around the people that do know them well. So they keep a nice charade going and that kind of stuff. And so people who are nice usually get run over by people and taken advantage of by people and all of the kind of things because they're just scared to death somebody's going to have something bad to say about them. Nice people who are nice because they love praise. You know what you need to understand? You can't be nice all the time. You just can't. Jesus Christ was not nice all the time. Okay? Just wasn't. Can't be. Sometimes you have to get tough. Sometimes you have to do the open rebuke, okay, which is better than secret love. And so when you find yourself in a situation where you're like this, where you are trying to be the nice Absalom, but you know you've got an explosive inner Absalom that can kill Amnon and burn down Joab's field and steal his father's throne, then you know what you got to do? Humble yourself. Admit that you got some self-love and pride working here. Get real content with God's view of you. You are accepted in the Beloved. Quit worrying what other people think. Fear God completely. Be absolutely truthful in your dealings with others. You don't have to be rude to do it. Let God and others determine whether you're in favor with them. Learn to find the middle ground of confrontation and then seek counsel from sable people before you tackle something you're really mad about. And I pray, listen, if you've had problems with this or you know somebody who has, I pray that you could put this biblical answer to work and watch it help you recover. Amen. Amen.
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2: Chapter 10. Woe unto them that decree unrighteous decrees, and that write grievousness which they have prescribed, to turn aside the needy from judgment, and to take away the right from the poor of my people, that widows may be their prey, and that they may rob the fatherless. And what will ye do in the day of visitation, and in the desolation which shall come from far? To whom will ye flee for help, and where will ye leave your glory? Without me they shall bow down under the prisoners, and they shall fall under the slain. For all this, his anger is not turned away, but his hand is stretched out still. O Assyrian, the rod of mine anger, and the staff in their hand is mine indignation. I will send him against an hypocritical nation, and against the people of my wrath will I give him a charge, to take the spoil, and to take the prey, and to tread them down like the mire of the streets. Howbeit, he meaneth not so, neither doth his heart think so. But it is in his heart to destroy and cut off nations not a few. For he saith, Are not my princes altogether kings? Is not Calno as Carchemish? Is not Hamath as Arpad? Is not Samaria as Damascus? As my hand hath found the kingdoms of the idols, and whose graven images did excel them of Jerusalem and of Samaria, shall I not, as I have done unto Samaria and her idols, so do to Jerusalem and her idols? Wherefore it shall come to pass, that when the Lord hath performed his whole work upon Mount Zion and on Jerusalem, I will punish the fruit of the stout heart of the king of Assyria and the glory of his high looks. For he saith, By the strength of my hand I have done it, and by my wisdom, for I am prudent, and I have removed the bounds of the people, and have robbed their treasures, and I have put down the inhabitants like a valiant man, and my hand hath found as a nest the riches of the people. And as one gathereth eggs that are left, have I gathered all the earth, and there was none that moved the wing, or opened the mouth, or peeped. Shall the axe boast itself against him that heweth therewith? Or shall the saw magnify itself against him that shaketh it? As if the rod should shake itself against them that lift it up, or as if the staff should lift up itself as if it were no wood. Therefore shall the Lord of hosts, send among his fat ones leanness. And unto his glory he shall kindle a burning, like the burning of a fire. And the light of Israel shall be for a fire, and his Holy One for a flame. And it shall burn and devour his thorns and his briars in one day, and shall consume the glory of his forest and of his fruitful field, both soul and body. And they shall be as when a standard bearer fainteth. And the rest of the trees of his forest shall be few, that a child may write them. And it shall come to pass in that day that the remnant of Israel, and such as are escaped of the house of Jacob, shall no more again stay upon him that smote them, but shall stay upon the Lord, the Holy One of Israel, in truth. The remnant shall return, even the remnant of Jacob, unto the mighty God. For though thy people Israel be as the sand of the sea, yet a remnant of them shall return. The consumption decreed shall overflow with righteousness. For the Lord God of hosts shall make a consumption, even determined, in the midst of all the land. Therefore, thus saith the Lord God of hosts, O my people that dwellest in Zion, be not afraid of the Assyrian. He shall smite thee with a rod, and shall lift up his staff against thee after the manner of Egypt. For yet a very little while, and the indignation shall cease, and mine anger in their destruction. And the Lord of hosts shall stir up a scourge for him, according to the slaughter of Midian at the rock of Oreb. And as his rod was upon the sea, so shall he lift it up after the manner of Egypt. And it shall come to pass in that day that his burden shall be taken away from off thy shoulder, and his yoke from off thy neck, and the yoke shall be destroyed because of the anointing. He is come to Aiath, he is passed to Migron. At Michmash he hath laid up his carriages. They are gone over the passage, they have taken up their lodging at Geba. Ramah is afraid, Gibeah of Saul is fled. Lift up thy voice, O daughter of Galim, cause it to be heard unto Laish, O poor Anathoth. Madmena is removed, the inhabitants of Gebim gather themselves to flee. As yet shall he remain at Nob that day. He shall shake his hand against the mount of the daughter of Zion, the hill of Jerusalem. Behold, the Lord of hosts, shall lop the bow with terror, and the high ones of stature shall be hewn down, and the haughty shall be humbled. And he shall cut down the thickets of the forest with iron, and Lebanon shall fall by a mighty one. Chapter 11. And there shall come forth a rod out of the stem of Jesse, and a branch shall grow out of his roots. And the Spirit of the Lord shall rest upon him, the Spirit of wisdom and understanding, the Spirit of counsel and might, the Spirit of knowledge and of the fear of the Lord, and shall make him of quick understanding in the fear of the Lord. And he shall not judge after the sight of his eyes, neither reprove after the hearing of his ears, but with righteousness shall he judge the poor, and reprove with equity for the meek of the earth. And he shall smite the earth with the rod of his mouth, and with the breath of his lips shall he slay the wicked. And righteousness shall be the girdle of his loins, and faithfulness the girdle of his reins. The wolf also shall dwell with the lamb, and the leopard shall lie down with the kid, and the calf and the young lion and the fatling together, and a little child shall lead them. And the cow and the bear shall feed, their young ones shall lie down together, and the lion shall eat straw like the ox. And the sucking child shall play on the hole of the asp, and the weaned child shall put his hand on the cockatrice's den. They shall not hurt nor destroy in all my holy mountain, for the earth shall be full of the knowledge of the Lord as the waters cover the sea. And in that day there shall be a root of Jesse which shall stand for an ensign of the people. To it shall the Gentiles seek, and his rest shall be glorious. And it shall come to pass in that day that the Lord shall set his hand again the second time to recover the remnant of his people which shall be left from Assyria and from Egypt and from Pathros and from Cush and from Elam and from Shinar and from Hamath and from the islands of the sea. And he shall set up an ensign for the nations, and shall assemble the outcasts of Israel, and gather together the dispersed of Judah from the four corners of the earth. The envy also of Ephraim shall depart, and the adversaries of Judah shall be cut off. Ephraim shall not envy Judah, and Judah shall not vex Ephraim. But they shall fly upon the shoulders of the Philistines toward the west. They shall spoil them of the east together. They shall lay their hand upon Edom and Moab, and the children of Ammon shall obey them. And the Lord shall utterly destroy the tongue of the Egyptian sea, and with his mighty wind shall he shake his hand over the river, and shall smite it in the seven streams, and make men go over dryshod. And there shall be an highway for the remnant of his people which shall be left from Assyria, like as it was to Israel in the day that he came up out of the land of Egypt. Chapter 12. And in that day thou shalt say, O Lord, I will praise thee. Though thou wast angry with me, thine anger is turned away, and thou comfortedst me. Behold, God is my salvation. I will trust and not be afraid. For the Lord Jehovah is my strength and my song. He also is become my salvation. Therefore with joy shall ye draw water out of the wells of salvation. And in that day shall ye say, Praise the Lord, call upon his name, declare his doings among the people, make mention that his name is exalted. Sing unto the Lord, for he hath done excellent things. This is known in all the earth. Cry out and shout, thou inhabitant of Zion, for great is the Holy One of Israel in the midst of thee. Chapter 13. The burden of Babylon, which Isaiah the son of Amoz did see. Lift ye up a banner upon the high mountain. Exalt the voice unto them. Shake the hand, that they may go into the gates of the nobles. I have commanded my sanctified ones. I have also called my mighty ones for mine anger, even them that rejoice in my highness. The noise of a multitude in the mountains, like as of a great people, a tumultuous noise of the kingdoms of nations gathered together. The Lord of hosts mustereth the host of the battle. They come from a far country, from the end of heaven. even the Lord, and the weapons of his indignation, to destroy the whole land. Howl ye, for the day of the Lord is at hand. It shall come as a destruction from the Almighty. Therefore shall all hands be faint, and every man's heart shall melt, and they shall be afraid. Pangs and sorrow shall take hold of them. They shall be in pain as a woman that travaileth. They shall be amazed one at another. Their faces shall be as flames. Behold, the day of the Lord cometh, cruel both with wrath and fierce anger, to lay the land desolate, and he shall destroy the sinners thereof out of it. For the stars of heaven and the constellations thereof shall not give their light. The sun shall be darkened in his going forth, and the moon shall not cause her light to shine. And I will punish the world for their evil, and the wicked for their iniquity, and I will cause the arrogancy of the proud to cease, and will lay low the haughtiness of the terrible. I will make a man more precious than fine gold, even a man than the golden wedge of Ophir. Therefore I will shake the heavens, and the earth shall remove out of her place in the wrath of the Lord of hosts, and in the day of his fierce anger. And it shall be as the chaste roe, and as a sheep that no man taketh up. They shall every man turn to his own people, and flee every one into his own land. Every one that is found shall be thrust through, and every one that is joined unto them shall fall by the sword. Their children also shall be dashed to pieces before their eyes. Their houses shall be spoiled, and their wives ravished. Behold, I will stir up the Medes against them, which shall not regard silver. And as for gold, they shall not delight in it. Their bows also shall dash the young men to pieces, and they shall have no pity on the fruit of the womb. Their eyes shall not spare children. And Babylon, the glory of kingdoms, the beauty of the Chaldees' excellency, shall be as when God overthrew Sodom and Gomorrah. It shall never be inhabited, neither shall it be dwelt in from generation to generation, neither shall the Arabian pitch tent there, neither shall the shepherds make their fold there. But wild beasts of the desert shall lie there, and their houses shall be full of doleful creatures. And owls shall dwell there, and satyrs shall dance there. And the wild beasts of the islands shall cry in their desolate houses, and dragons in their pleasant palaces. And her time is near to come, and her days shall not be prolonged.

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0: Good evening, and thank you for joining us on this live broadcast here at Kissimmee Baptist Church in Lexington, South Carolina, with Pastor Stephen Williamson. We hope the singing and preaching are a blessing to you. Let's go ahead and tune into the service, already in session.
1: Amen. Praise the Lord. Good evening, church. Good evening. Wonderful to see you tonight. Appreciate you always being faithful to the midweek service, and trust the Lord's given you a good week and that you've had a great day. If your day has been terrible, it got better when you got to church. Amen. And so it just got better. And looking forward to what the Lord has for us tonight, singing together here in just a moment unto the Lord. And so pray for the service tonight. Continue to ask you to keep our building project in prayer. Give you a couple announcements. Tuesday evening prayer meeting, 6 to 6:45, if you ever can make it. And August the 21st, on Friday night of the 21st of this month, we have Better Together marriage class at 7. Two sessions will be done at 8:30. We have two sign-up lists that will be out in the main foyer. One is a sign-up list for volunteers, anybody that will volunteer to babysit that night, the kids that will be here. Then another sign-up list if you need child care, need you to put your name down there and your child or children that will need to be watched that night. So please do that. Try to do that quickly tonight and by Sunday. Also, August the 30th is the last Sunday. It's a fifth Sunday. And so we're doing a fifth Sunday. We're not doing the meal. There'll just be no service that evening on the fifth Sunday. September the 18th is the Men for Christ at Gant Street. Hopefully that all you men and boys will try to be there. September the 24th, Ladies Night, on that Thursday night at 7 o'clock. Put on your calendar October the 30th. We do our fall picnic the last Friday, always of October, whatever that falls on. It's the 30th this year. That starts at 4 o'clock. And then also for the men and boys, we're doing our camping trip again this year where we go to Santee. And we'll be doing November the 12th, which is a Thursday, which will be Thursday night, Friday night, going home Saturday, 12th through the 14th. So please put that on your list. Even if you can't come on Thursday, try to come on Friday. And so if you're going to be able to come, please let me know. And I got as many campsites as we did last year. Looking forward to having a great time. The food is always good, amen? And the fellowship is good. And so looking forward to it. So I hope that you men and boys will plan on being on that camping trip, okay? Let's go to the Lord in prayer and ask God's blessings on the service. Let's pray together. Father, we certainly do thank you for your grace. Thank you for the good day that you've given us. Thank you for your provision, your protection. Lord, we do thank you for the service tonight, which you've prepared for our hearts from the Word of God. I pray that you bless our singing. Pray for those that could not be here tonight that would love to be here. And Lord, that you'll bless them, bless the GGR radio and the live stream tonight. And Lord, I do pray that you'll speak to each and every heart here. May we be very tender and sensitive to the Word of God as it's preached to us. May you find no resistance in any of our hearts. And I pray, Lord, that we'll receive the Word of God tonight just as that, the Word of God, not the Word of men. In the name of your Son, the Lord Jesus Christ, we ask it. Amen.
2: Amen. Church, take your hymn books tonight, page 452. Let's stand and sing it out. My Savior's Love, page 452.

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Amen. Page 207 in your hymn books. Let's sing about the happy day when Jesus washed our sin away. Oh, happy day. Page 207.

0: Amen. 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
1: Praise the Lord. All right, 1 Thessalonians chapter 4. If you have your Bibles tonight, 1 Thessalonians chapter 4. Enjoy those hymns tonight. How about you? Amen. Thank God. All right, 1 Thessalonians chapter 4. I want you to look with me tonight. We're going to deal with two verses in this text. We had preached part of verse 11. We're going to pick up and preach the last part of verse 11 that we did not have time to get to on last Wednesday night. We'll be preaching from verse 11 and verse 12 tonight will be our text verses, and we'll run that thought a little bit line upon line and precept upon precept through the scripture and see what all the Bible has to say about what Paul mentions in these verses. Let's read the two verses. We'll give you the thought, and then we'll pray. Look at verse 11. And that you study to be quiet and to do your own business. I'm interested in this thought tonight. And to work with your own hands as we commanded you. And here's what he said. That ye may walk honestly toward them that are without, and that you may have lack of nothing. Paul mentions in this verse, when it comes to, study to be quiet, not being a busybody, not being so busy in other people's business, but taking care of your own business. And then he made a statement that while he was there at Thessalonica, he commanded them from the pulpit. He commanded them while he was preaching in the services. And this was the commandment that he gave them, is that they should work with their own hands. What a commandment. One of the words that some of the world, one of the words that they hate the most is the word work. That's a bad four-letter word to them. Work. And so Paul commanded them to work. And he said, we commanded you. And then he said, the reason why is because I want you to walk honestly. I want you to have an honest walk, and you walk toward them, that honest walk toward them that are without, and those that are not saved, that are without Christ, and those that are lost in the world, that you'll be a good example. And then he said, and also that you may have lack of nothing. I would title the message tonight, it's time to get to work. Amen. What a great subject. It's a time to get to work. The Bible has much to say about this, okay? Let's pray. Father, we love you. Pray that you'll bless the preaching tonight, and as we try to deal with this subject, what the Bible says about it, pray, God, that you'll bless it, speak to our hearts. I pray, God, that you'll give us a generation, especially the next generation of young men, that will not be what Solomon called slothful and sluggards, but, Lord, that they will be young men of character, and, Lord, that we'll be men that, with what you have given us to do, that will be faithful in the work of whatever that is that you've called us to do. And I pray, Lord, that you'll bless the preaching, speak to our hearts, and we'll thank you for it. In the name of your Son, the Lord Jesus Christ, we ask it. Amen. Dealing with a subject about working, I want you to go back with me to the book of Genesis. Let's see the beginning of this. Look in Genesis chapter 1 with me. Look at verse 31. Genesis chapter 1. Verse 31, the Bible says that God saw everything that he had made. When we read the account of creation, the 6 days where God did all of the creating, 6 literal days, that you will find that the Lord was very busy working for 6 days. The example of working we have in our God. He has given us, showed us what he wants us to do. And so we see that everything that he made, he said that it's very good. And the evening and the morning were the 6 day. That's why we know it was 6 literal days. It was not 6 1,000-year days. It was literal 6 days. Everything God created, he created it in those 6 days. You come to chapter 7 and verse 1, thus the heavens and the earth were finished, and all the host of them. And on chapter 2, verse 2, the 7th day, the Bible says God ended his work which he had made, and he rested on the 7th day from all his work which he had made. Now let me say this. God after that did not rest on the seventh day, and all God done has done since then is just rested for all these thousand years. The Lord is busy. Every single day he is busy. I'm glad he's busy in my life, working in my life, working in your life. All that he does, the Lord stays busy. And God gave us the example that we should work because he works himself. Now, it doesn't always mean what I'm saying by that when it comes to work, just meaning that you have to necessarily be punching a clock or working for money. There's a lot of work that you should have already done today around your house. You know, making your bed, that's work. Teach your children how to make their bed. Cutting your grass, that is work. Washing your dishes, doing the laundry, doing the floors, whatever has to, picking up trash, taking out the trash. There's a lot of those things. But when that is done, you know, you can do a lot of that with just a little bit of time, that the Lord does not want us to be idle. When we're idle, is David, whenever he was idle, when he should have been out fighting, and he was just laying around and around the kingdom doing nothing, walked out on the roof of his house, of his kingdom, that's where he saw Bathsheba, and that's where the trouble started. And should have been out in the time where kings were at war, should have been fighting. But yet, when it comes to this thing about labor, God is our example of working. And then I want you to know that when God put Adam in the Garden of Eden, that some people have the idea that Adam was just laying around in a hammock in the paradise of Eden, and he wasn't doing anything but just resting, and went from one resting place to the next resting place, went sightseeing around the garden and laid around a little more, and when the sun got in one place, went to the shade and laid around. No, God, when he put man in the garden, he gave him a job. Before the fall now, God gave him a job. Whenever you look at verse 15 in chapter 2, the Bible says, "And the Lord God took the man, put him into the Garden of Eden." Why did he put him there? Listen to this. To dress it and to keep it. He gave him a job and gave him responsibility. You know, that's what we need as men. We need to work and we need responsibility. We need to teach our children to work and have responsibility. And let me say this, working is just not for men. You'll find the virtuous woman was busy. Matter of fact, man works from sun to sun, and a woman's work is, you know it, ladies, amen, never done. I'm sorry about that. But she wakes up even when it's night, and she's taking care of her house. She's not afraid of the cold because she's going to supply. She's also doing things where she is bringing an income into the house in some way that she can, goes buys a field and selleth it and girdles that she's making. I mean, so this idea that women aren't supposed to do anything, that's not even biblical, okay? So we find that God put him there to dress it and to keep it. Now, what does it mean to dress it? It means to adjust, to put in good order, to cultivate, to trim the trees and the plants. When God created things, he created them to grow. The trees are going to grow. I mean, you cut your grass, but don't you realize what's going to happen? It's going to grow. It has to be cut again. And around the garden, when the trees, they needed to be pruned, and the things that began to grow to be able to keep it in order and looking pretty and looking right, that Adam was busy dressing the garden, and not only that, he was to keep it, which means to tend to it, that God gave him the care of taking care of the garden. So when God created man, he gave him a job and gave him responsibility. We see that from the beginning. Because God works, he created man, that man should work. Now, the Bible says, I want you to look at Proverbs 3. There's a lot about this tonight. We'll be kind of back and forth as I have written this down. Look in Proverbs chapter 3. Look in Proverbs chapter 3, verse 11. Just kind of giving you a few foundational truths. Proverbs chapter 3, verse 11. Maybe I wrote down the wrong verse. It says, "He that gathereth by labor shall increase." Okay? That's what the Bible says. He that gathereth by labor shall increase. You may see that reference. I'll give it to you later. But he that gathereth by labor, there's some that gather by stealing. And there's some that want to gather through haste and by ways of not laboring. But here's what God said. If you will gather by laboring, God gave you a promise. You shall increase. Okay, that's a promise of Proverbs. Look at Psalms 128 with me. Look at Psalms 128. Let me give you a couple verses here. Psalms 128, look at verse 2 through 4. The Bible says, "For thou shalt eat the labor of thine hands." Then it says, "Happy shalt thou be, and it shall be well with thee." The Bible has a lot to say about laboring with your hands, doing things. And when you labor with your hands, here's what he said, you shall be happy. You're going to eat by the labor of your hands. Because we're going to read where Paul here in just a second, in 2 Thessalonians, when after he gave them a commandment to work in 1 Thessalonians, you come to 2 Thessalonians when he writes that book, and he's going to write about this working thing again. And here's the reason why he addresses it again. He said, because I hear that there's some among you not working at all. We commanded you in the preaching to work. And now I find out that there's some in the church that is so lazy, they're not there. Here's what he said. They don't work at all. They're not doing anything. You can follow them around, and there's not one thing they're doing that is working. And so Paul began to give the command. I'm going to read it to you. And here's what Paul said. If a man does not work, neither shall he eat. Don't feed him. In other words, I'm not going to work every day and then supply for my family, and you lay around and be lazy and say, Brother Williamson, I need food. Well, starve to death. If you don't work, you don't eat. I'm not going to work and take care of your lazy self. You know what the problem is with our country? We're taking care of lazy people. Most of the people on welfare system can go out and work. I didn't say all. Here it said most. You know what they do? They do more labor filling out the papers, trying not to get hired. I got to have 7 people this week said they won't hire me to keep my welfare check coming in. And they go in and say, you know, are you looking for any body to work? Nope. Okay, I need you to sign this paper. I come here looking for work. If they're looking for somebody to work, they're like, I'm at the wrong place. See, that's the society we've created. And listen, only from COVID it got worse. It got worse. Men and boys, when they're old enough to work, home playing games. Not working, playing on the computer all the time during the day. I should be out working. I'm not saying you can't ever do those things. I'm just saying they can't go to work because they're too busy playing. That's the generation we have. You know it's true. And so he said, look, you'll be happy. If you're working and you get rewarded for your work and you're eating, there is a satisfaction because you've done an honest day's work, and through that work, God has provided, and you have a sense of respect for yourself, at least a little bit, that you're obeying God, and the Lord's promise of increase has taken place. And here's what David said, you shall be happy if you do that. You'll be happy. He said, also, thy wife shall be a fruitful vine by the sides of thine house, thy children like olive plants round about thy table. Behold, that thus shall the man be blessed that feareth the Lord. See, if you fear God, you'll obey his commands, and one of his commands is to work. And let me say this to this young generation. One of the greatest lessons we could teach our children, and one of the greatest gifts we can give to them, is teach them responsibility. And teach them the value of working. The value of working. I'll give you some examples just in my own life when it comes to that here in just a little bit. Some lessons that my father taught me. But I want you to look in 2 Thessalonians. We're going to read this verse I just referenced. And then I'll give you maybe a couple of illustrations. 2 Thessalonians chapter 3. 2 Thessalonians, look there with me, chapter 3, verse 6. The Bible says in verse 6, now we command you, brethren, if we preach 2 Thessalonians next, if that's where the Lord leads us, we'll come back to these verses again. But he says, now we command you, brethren, it's a command again, in the name of our Lord Jesus Christ, saying it is the Lord that told us to command you this, that ye withdraw yourselves from every brother that walketh disorderly, and not after the traditions which he received of us. Now, before they read the rest of it, I'm going to tell you something. If we obey this verse, I'm going to tell you, the world has a lot of bad things to say about a Christian that will do exactly what that Bible says. If there is a brother walking disorderly, not according to the scripture and disorderly, he's going to talk about what some of those things are. You know what God said? Withdraw yourself away from him. Don't be associated with him. mark that guy. Mark them. And withdraw yourself away from them. And here's what he said. The traditions. There are certain things that, you know, all traditions are not bad. Certain traditions God would have us keep. And so traditions which you received of us, he said, for yourselves know how you ought to follow us, for we behaved ourselves, for he says, for we behaved not ourselves disorderly among you. Paul said we walked orderly, we were not disorderly. So he's fixing to tell us, if you see a brother walk disorderly, what is that disorder? Here's what he said. Neither did we eat any man's bread for naught, for we wrought with labor and travail night and day. Here's what Paul said even to the Corinthian church when he was there. He said, I wasn't chargeable to any. We showed up. We worked. Remember when Paul got to Corinth and he found Aquila and Priscilla? Remember what occupation they were of? Tent makers. And because Paul was of the same occupation, the Bible says he wrought with them. He worked. He labored. He worked. And he provided while he was there. And not only for himself, but for others. And there were times he was out preaching and all the things he was doing, but whenever he had time to be able to work and he had need, you know what he did? He helped supply his own need. And here's what happened. He said, not only did we work in travail, he said, night and day. Night and day. There were times through the night they were working to build tents and in his occupation. Not to be chargeable to any of you. He said, not because we have not power, but to make ourselves examples unto you to follow us. He said, for even when we were with you, this we commanded you, talking about working, that if any would not work, say this with me, neither should he eat. You know, some people, they say, well, if I don't eat, I can't work. Well, do something and get a little food so you can eat and do a little something so you can build up some strength and work and get a little more food. And before long, you'll have enough food and enough work, okay? He says, for Paul says, here's what I hear, what's going on there at Thessalonica. We hear that there are some which walk among you disorderly. You know what Paul is telling them? Listen now, when they got this epistle and they read it, they knew that there were people in their midst, in their congregation, that by this epistle they realized this brother's walking disorderly, and immediately they're to obey it and withdraw themselves from that brother. Withdraw themselves. This is Bible. I know it's not popular, and I know people don't like, Christians don't even like to hear it. These are passages that people love just strike from the Bible, but it's in there. It's as much as anything. It's as much as love your neighbor as yourself. It's as much as love your brother and have charity. But the Bible says if they're that way, Paul said, if they're disorderly, withdraw yourselves from them. Look what he says. He said he shouldn't eat. We hear that there are some that walk among you disorderly, working not at all. What a shame, but our busybodies. He just dealt with that in 1 Corinthians. You know what happens? Man's got strength and effort. He's going to apply his strength to something. And if it's not working, then he's going to become a busybody or applying that strength to other things. He says, now them that are such, we command, he said, those of you that are in the church, as this is being read, and that's you, this applies to you, we command and exhort by our Lord Jesus Christ that with quietness they work and eat their own bread. You know what it means? Don't complain about working. Don't complain. Some people, if they take all their effort of complaining about working and put it into working, they'd get done a whole lot quicker. So with quietness they should work. They should eat their own bread, where we just read that they'll be happy because they're getting the fruit of their labor. And then he says, but ye brethren, be not weary in well-doing. All right? If there's somebody who is poor and somebody who is in need and somebody who is suffering and they're doing well and you're giving to their need, because we're commanded to give to the weak and we're commanded to give to the poor. We're commanded to give to our brother that has need. But listen to me, when the poverty and the weakness and the need is because of laziness, you don't give him bread. There are people that are poor that are doing all they can to get by. We are to give to them. There are those that are times that are sick and can't work, situations because they are weak and something has made them where physically they cannot work. I'm going to tell you, we have so many handicapped people today that aren't even handicapped. I mean, the state has rendered them handicapped, and they're as able-bodied as any man. We're living in that generation. And so the Bible says that we are to work and eat your own bread. He says, but brethren, be not weary in well-doing, that we are to do well to those that are trying and help them. And you see your brother have need and shut up your bowels of compassion from him. How dwelleth the love of God in him? Listen to me now. The Bible says in Acts 20:35, it's more blessed to give than to receive. We are to be givers. Now I'm going to read a verse to you here in a little bit about laboring that we might give. And then 1 Corinthians, or 2 Corinthians chapter 9, verse 7 says, God loveth the cheerful giver. That's why I said, don't be weary in well-doing. We shouldn't give and then be grudging while we give. We should give, be cheerful while we give. And if we're helping those that need help. And I see some people say they can't work. And then I go out into the world and I find people 10 times worse than them. And they're out working. Let's just be honest. It is not really hard to sit on your blessed assurance in a chair and say, welcome to Walmart. Welcome to Walmart. I hope you clean up your own table, right? You take the dirty and wash. Yeah, if you can do that at home, you can probably do it at a restaurant. You can probably clean up a table at a restaurant. I hope you vacuum your floors and sweep your floors. Make your bed. I mean, if you can do that, if you can make your own bed, you can probably make up one at a hotel. Well, we can find something for you to do. Working not at all. Some of them, what a shame to even be read, working not at all. And they were more busy about being a busybody. And so the Bible says in the text, he said, eat their own bread. Don't be weary in well-doing. If any man, verse 14, any man obey not our word by this epistle, note that man. You know what it means? Marking. Marking who he is. Note that man. Have no company with him. Now, best I know, there's no man in here that would fit this qualification of being marked. And if you are, we're going to find you out. Amen. But mark that man. Here's what the Bible, this Thessalonica church had to deal with this. This is something the church had to deal with. God told him to deal with it. Don't company with him that he may be ashamed. I mean, isn't it bad when you have to be shamed into working? That's what happened. But look at verse 15. Even though you don't company with him, it says, yet count him not as an enemy. He's not your enemy. The whole reason you're not companying with him, that he might be ashamed and get to work and provide for his family. Because the Bible tells us, if we have time for verse tonight, if a man does not provide for his own, Paul told Timothy this, if a man does not provide for his own, especially they of his own household, the man is worse than a infant. You know what an infidel is? A godless man. A man who is not saved. A man who does not know Christ. A man who's never been saved by the grace of God. Just a lost man without God and the knowledge of God, living in the world without God's wisdom and God's way. God said, if you're a saved man and a Christian man, and you won't provide for your own home, especially your own household, you're worse than that man. Worse. I'm telling you, we're living in a generation of sorry saved men and sorry lost men. Let me say something. If sin has brought a situation to a young man to where he has a child out of wedlock, God would have you help take care of that child. Not leave the young lady and then leave her alone. She don't hear from, and that child doesn't ever get another dime from you. I'm going to tell you, there's a lot of sorry men in America. I mean, sorry men. There's a man right now. They just picked him back up. Got out of prison for one thing and picked him back up for 27 years at least of not paying child support. You say, well, how is he going to pay child support if he's in prison? He had 27 years to do that. You should have thought about that all the time he was out, not paying child support. Sorry men. Men, and I'm going to tell you, if you're saved and you're in that situation, I'm sorry for you, but God would have you take care of your own. Take care of

Proverbs and work and do things that are around the house. Even if she doesn't go out into the workforce yet, and then maybe she's old enough she has to go out and she's not married and have to begin to work, or she gets married and her and her husband both have to work, whatever that is. But I'm going to tell you something, God doesn't want... We read Proverbs 31, I read that and I get tired reading about her. I'm like, man, that woman is working herself to the bone. She's not idle. She's not lazy. A virtuous woman is not a lazy woman. Not lazy. In other words, she don't get up out of bed and go to the couch and lay down. Get up out of the couch and go lay in the easy chair. Do a little bit, sweep a little forward, and then go take another nap. And then get up and go lay in a hammock under the tree. And then she comes back in, gets on the couch, and about that time it's time to go get back in bed. You laugh, but I mean, some people live that way. It's true. It's true. I never thought about this, but I'm going to tell you, it is a sad day that if there's a woman that is able to stay home and the husband works all day and he's got to come home and do all the work around the house when he gets home because it hadn't been done. I know he ought to come home and help and do some things, but he ought to have to take care of both of them while you're posting your outfits on Facebook or something. I don't know. That's our generation. And it shouldn't be in church. Shouldn't be in the house of God. And so shouldn't eat it all. And so the Bible says that in 1 Timothy chapter 5, verse 8, that if a man doesn't work, you know, he's worse than an infidel if he doesn't provide for his own. Lamentations 3:27 says this. Don't turn there. It is good for a man that he bear the yoke in his youth. You know, when you put a yoke on a ox that he's, and you put young oxen in the plow with old oxen so they can learn to work. They learn to plow. What it's saying here is that a young man needs to learn the work. He needs to bear a yoke of responsibility. I'm going to tell you, it would do more to give that young man some dignity about himself, some respect about himself, and some integrity and character about himself, because God put it in us to do something with the hands that God gave us that are profitable. In all labor, the Bible says there's profit. Now, I was... One of the first times, you know, when I grew up, my dad made me cut grass. I remember pushing the lawnmower on that little handle in between. I don't think when they made that for kids, but that's where I pushed the lawnmower, down there, that middle part. And there was sometimes dad was behind me helping push. And so I'd cut the yards a few times, and I was walking down the neighborhood, and I wasn't big enough to put. I remember pushing it up top up here, and I kept picking up the lawnmower. And so there was this yard I was walking by, and the guy in his yard, and he had that bahia grass real tall. And I remember telling him, I said, I'll cut your grass. You pay me some money, I'll cut your grass. He said, how much would you cut it for? Now, I didn't know. I was so young. I said, I'll do it for $1.50. True story. So help me God. I said, I'll do it for $1.50. I'll cut your... Now, for $1.50, that was the day when you can buy a Mary Jane piece of candy for a penny. 2 cent at the most. I thought, man, that's 150 pieces of candy. True. And so I went down there pushing that lawnmower. My dad wasn't home, and I pushed that lawnmower. And I was in that yard, and I'm going to tell you something, that lawnmower wasn't cutting it. And my dad came home while I was trying to push that lawnmower, and he said, what are you doing? I told this man I'll cut the yard. He said, $1.50? So that's when I got introduced to a sling blade. So I went home, Dad said, here's the guy. He took me up there, and he said, you told the man $1.50, you're going to cut this yard. I'm like, I can't cut this yard. And that one of the things my dad said is, I can is not in your vocabulary. If you said you're going to find out, you're going to figure out how, you're going to do it. And so he sent me up there with a sling blade. I was trying my best. I was wearing myself out. Couldn't cut it with a sling blade. Thank God for Dad, because he came up and bailed me out. He come in the yard, and there he is for that $1.50. sling blade in another man's yard. And he said, boy, when I cut this down, you come behind with a lawnmower. And he gave me the whole $1.50. What a gracious father. He should have took the whole $1.50 and said, now go cut our grass. Probably what he should have done. But that's when I was introduced. That's the first time I was introduced to hard work. And you know what my dad did? He did. Now, I saw him have.

0: having some words with that guy. And they probably wasn't real good words that he had with him. But I know what my dad said. I'm going to teach him. We're going to do this yard for $1.50. So I'm going to teach my son that he said he's going to do it. And I'm not going to let him out of it. And see, I faced that lesson again whenever I was 13 years old. I decided during the summer it sounds great to go work for $3.25 cash under the table at an apartment construction site. And I was going to go and clean up the construction site. Now, let me tell you something. When you're 13 years old, those guys make you do everything they don't want to do. That's where I got introduced to the first port-a-john at that job site. So I decided to go in there, and they decided to lean it over and put a board on it and leave me stuck for 30 minutes screaming. I tell you, it's brutal out in the workforce. True story. I came home after about 2 weeks of working during the summer, 13 years old, cleaning up construction site and trash and dumpster and digging with a pickaxe and all that kind of stuff, that some stuff I'd never done. And I remember coming home and I told my mom, I am quitting. And mom said, I cannot believe that, baby, they're making you work like that. And I can't believe, man, she was babying me up. And I'm like, yeah, mama. Well, that's true. My mom's like them bad men. But then dad came home. And mom told dad that I was quitting the job. Dad said, "What?" So he brought me in, sat me down. He said, "Son, I got a question. You quitting that job?" I said, "Yeah." I said, "Yes, sir." He said, "Why?" I said, "They're making me work." I mean, at 13, I thought maybe I should be the job foreman, I guess. I don't know. But I remember telling him I'm quitting. He looked at me and said, "You're not quitting that job." I tell you, when I look back on it, one of the best lessons my dad ever taught me in life. He said, "You're not quitting." He said, "Did you tell that man you'd work the whole summer?" I said, "Yes, sir." He said, "Did you shake his hand?" I said, "Yes, sir." He said, "You're going to do exactly what you said." And then he told me this. He said, "You can't go through life doing what you like to do. You have to learn sometime to like what you do." 13. And I'm going to tell you something. But at the end of that summer, I was never so sad to tell him, I got to go back to school. But it gave me a sense of accomplishment as a young man. And I sure liked that paycheck every week that came as a young man and able to buy some things mom and dad couldn't buy me, and I had the money to go buy it. And every summer after that, I worked all the way through school. Many different jobs every single summer. And I'm going to take my one claim to fame. You know how people talk about, I used to work for a dollar or this or that. Whenever we were in Beaufort County Jail, when you're in jail, they asked us when we were in there for preaching the gospel if we would come cook the food. Well, you had to be up at 4:30 every morning in the kitchen cooking the food for everybody. Number one, that sounded good because you knew who was cooking the food in jail. Number two, they said it only pays 50 cents a day, but you can eat whatever you want. We'll work for food, right? The biggest lie on the side of the road, we'll work for food. I remember pulling up one time to one of those guys, said, when I was doing my own bit, I said, "Work for food?" I said, "I got something you can do." He said, I said, "What?" He said, "I'm just hungry. I really don't want to work." I said, "We'll work for food." They won't even work for that. But in Beaufort County Jail, we got paid. So whenever we got out of jail, I got a whopping check for working over 50 days for $25 when I left Beaufort County Jail. That was more money than I had when I went in. And got to eat whatever we wanted whenever we was in there. But in all labor, no matter what the labor is, in all labor, there is profit. And there's nothing worse than a young man that is lazy that becomes a man that is lazy. And then you got a man living in the home with his mom and dad, and he's a man, and dad's working and mom's working, but Junior's laying around. I'd kick his tail to the curb. I'm just saying. Now, maybe you won't. And if you won't, then don't be frustrated about it. A man ought to work. He ought to work. If he's there, make him cut. If he can't find a job, make him cut the grass. Make him do the dishes. Make him clean up the table. Make him mop. Make him sweep. Make him do all the work. Teach him the value of work. And so Ecclesiastes, go there, Ecclesiastes chapter 10. Look at this, Ecclesiastes. Ecclesiastes chapter 10, look at verse 18. By much slothfulness, the building decayeth. And through idleness of the hands, the house droppeth through. And I don't know about you, I get convicted. That verse, there's some things I can think about probably needs to be fixed around my house. That brings conviction. Anybody else? I've been working all day. I'm too tired. By much slothfulness, the building decayeth. And through idleness of the hands, the house droppeth through. Man, when I leave here tonight, I'm going home to fix something. I don't know about y'all. At least I'm going to think about it. Amen. But then you come to Proverbs chapter 24. Proverbs chapter 24. I remember when it was a preacher that came and preached one time, and he started talking about people's back porches. They got broke down washing machines on them, broke down refrigerators. I mean, it's been there 10 years. And some people went home and cleaned up their house. Proverbs 24, look at verse 30. Solomon said, "It went by the field of the slothful." The Bible has a lot. I'm not going to read all the verses about slothfulness. But he said, "And by the vineyard of the man void of understanding. Lo, it was all grown over with thorns and nettles, and had covered the face thereof, and the stone wall thereof was broken down." And then it says, "Then I saw and considered it well. Looked upon it," and here's what Solomon said, "he learned from it, he received instruction. Yet a little sleep, a little slumber, a little folding of the hands to sleep, so shall thy poverty come as one that traveleth, and thy want as an armed man." Solomon looked at it and said, the only reason that man's house ended up that way is because he's too lazy. He's too lazy. And then Solomon said, and we don't have time because time flew on me and I'm out of time tonight, The sluggard will not plow by reason of the cold. It's too cold. I can't go out and work. And so he won't plow. Therefore, God said, therefore shall he beg in harvest and have nothing. So what happens, and that's why Paul is dealing with it, that you got men in the church out plowing their field in the cold. And they're planting the seed and they're growing a crop and they harvest a crop and now they provided for their family. Then you have the other guy in church saying, man, I couldn't work. I couldn't plant my field. It's just too cold. Man, brother, field, brother, whatever your name may be. Man, my family's starving. Can you give me something to eat? No, you should have got out there. I tell you what, you know what I have found out on the job site? That post-hole diggers will warm your tail up real quick. No matter how cold it is, you'll be sweating before you know it. We called them fire stick during the winter, digging hard ground and cold. And all of a sudden, before you're out there going, man, that's too cold to work. And then before long, you're taking the coat off, sweating to death, and then icicles are dropping off your lips. But it's true. The slothful man also won't even go out into the street because he heard there's a lion in the street. That lion's done gone, ate somebody else, and 10 miles away. But he ain't going to go out and do nothing because he heard there was a lion out there. The slothful man. For the sluggard, Proverbs 6, you can go read, said, go to the ant, thou sluggard, consider her way. She has no ruler, no overseer, but she provides for herself. And then in the winter, when they're down in the ground, they have plenty of food to eat. You know what you'll find about an ant, and I'm done. I'm out of time. You know, they make a track to the food. From what I understand, they leave some kind of substance behind to make a track, and they communicate, and they run into each other, and they communicate, and they follow that trail. And if you'll take your finger and you'll just rub the middle of that trail, they come to the middle of it, and they're confused. They don't give up. They find a way, and they reroute, and then they're going again. You know what you find out about ants? They're just always busy, always doing something, always doing something. And Solomon said, go consider the ant. And I've done that. I've gone and sat down on ant hills and watched them. And then poured gasoline on them afterward, amen. Get rid of them. You've done it too. Don't tell a lie. You've done it too. But here's the last verse. A man who is slothful and a sluggard, He's wiser in his own conceits, is what Solomon said, than seven men that have the wisdom of God and can render a reason. He's so caught up in his pride of his slothfulness and being a sluggard that he spent more time sitting around thinking how to fabricate something that sounds right to justify not working, to be a sloth, to be a sluggard. Have y'all ever gone to the zoo and watched a sloth? One of the most boring things you'll ever do in your life. Yes. Proverbs 13:11. But in all labor there is profit. Young men, maybe you're not old enough to work yet, but around the house, you ought to help your daddy cut the grass. You ought to help take out the trash. You ought to rake leaves. You ought to get busy around the house and work and labor and help take care of things. Young ladies are to help mama do things around the house and become profitable to your own home. So I'm going to tell you something. You reap what you sow. You work little around the house. Hope God gives you kids that work less than that whenever you have kids. And you're going to regret your days of how you treated your mom and daddy instead of helping them labor around the house. Amen? All right. God's people said, amen. Let's stand on our feet. Be dismissed in prayer. Brother Shelton, if you'll come, dismiss us in prayer tonight. Brother Shelton is done. Pray in church. You're at liberty to go. All right, God bless you.
1: Heavenly Father, Lord, thank you, God, for all you've done for us and your many blessings. Thank you, Lord, for a church that is open on a Wednesday night. I pray, Father, you thank you, Lord, for our pastor that opens your word, dear Lord God, who preaches it verse by verse. Thank you, Lord, for the lessons that we learn and how we can apply it to our lives. I pray, Father, you would lead, guide, and direct us. Bring us back to the next appointed time. We love you, Lord. In Jesus' name we pray. Amen.
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